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2: 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I'm Olivia Sipitz. It's just about 9 o'clock. We've got On Point coming up in just a bit. The photo of the week is called Morning Rainbow by Tom Seibel. A soft rainbow stretches across the morning sky, arching above a quiet neighborhood as the clouds begin to break. 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
8: This summer, something happened with an OpenAI test that's put the tech world on high alert. A swarm of

0: AI agents gained access to the internet when they weren't supposed to, and then they hacked another company multiple times.
1: There have been earlier toy scenarios that resembled this one, but this one is rightfully a wake-up call for a lot of people that when over 1,000 AI systems all get together and coordinate cyber attacks, they can do a lot of damage.
0: But this isn't only a story about what AI can do. It's about the human failures that allowed the attack to happen.
2: Virtually every major AI company has told us that they cannot fully control this technology, and they do not know where it is going.
0: I'm Meghna Chakrabarty. Today on Point, who's to blame when AI goes rogue, and what will it take to keep these increasingly capable systems under control? Stay with us.
3: Live from NPR News in Washington, I'm Ryland Barton. Republicans are gathering in Dallas tonight for an unusual two-day midterm convention. It's a first for the party and puts President Trump at the center of attention as his approval declines amid the Iran war and high gas prices. In Texas's race for U.S. Senate, Republican Attorney General Ken Paxton is in a close race against Democrat James Tallarico, despite the state's long history of electing Republicans. During the convention, Paxton asked attendees for financial support.
4: He is the most radical Democrat in Texas history, but he's also the most well-funded. And that's why today I need your prayers, your votes, and your support.
3: Tallarico hosted a food drive in Dallas in an attempt to contrast with the convention. The battle over Missouri's congressional districts has returned to the U.S. Supreme Court just 2 months before the midterm elections. Many Missouri voters are unsure which U.S. House districts they'll vote in and which candidates will appear on the ballots. A federal appeals court panel sided with Republicans today, supporting a new map backed by President Trump, but the decision was immediately appealed to the Supreme Court. A congressional committee is recommending the Pentagon develop a program to address brain injuries. NPR's Claudia Grisales reports it's part of an investigation into suicides among Navy pilots.
5: The House Oversight Committee said it found the Navy has not taken the necessary steps to determine if it is systematically exposing their pilots to long-term brain injury. A probe found the Navy ignored warnings that on-the-job physiological and psychological injuries could put pilots at risk of mental health struggles and suicide. They also found Navy culture discouraged aviators from seeking mental health care. The congressional effort was launched after the New York Times found a pattern of suicides and related difficulties among pilots. The House committee recommended a new Pentagon program dedicated to aviator brain health, cutting barriers to care, and ramping up long-term health care studies of Navy pilots. Claudia Grisales, NPR News.
3: Record high fuel prices are driving up shipping costs. NPR's Scott Horsley reports on how that's being felt at the busy port of Los Angeles.
6: More than 500,000 cargo containers came into the port of L.A. last month as U.S. retailers stock up for the holiday shopping season. Two-thirds of those shipping containers leave the port on the back of a truck. The price of diesel fuels hit a record high nationwide, and it's even higher in Southern California, where Port Director Gene Soroka says diesel's selling for nearly $8 a gallon.
7: Everybody's running as fast as they can, but the higher these fuel prices go just simply mean higher prices for American families.
6: Escalating tensions in the U.S. war with Iran have pushed crude oil prices higher. The cost of refining oil into diesel fuel is also at record levels. Scott Horsley, NPR News, Washington.
3: Major U.S. stock indexes fell today. The S&P 500 lost nearly 0.5%. It's NPR. A federal appeals court is considering Louisiana's attempt to ban the abortion pill mifepristone from being dispensed anywhere but a medical facility. The case is one of three making its way through the courts and could affect how the pill is distributed across the country. The U.S. Supreme Court has already said the current rules will remain in effect until the case is resolved. Dozens of public schools in Massachusetts closed early this week due to an ongoing cyber attack impacting critical systems. It's just one of the latest examples of hackers increasingly disrupting everyday life.
8: It isn't inclement weather or a pandemic that has kept thousands of students home in Springfield, Massachusetts early in the new school year. Hackers have prevented school administrators from accessing third-party systems where health data on students' medications and allergies are kept on file. Springfield Mayor Dominic Sarno says progress has been made and the investigation is ongoing, but he would not say whether cyber criminals were holding data for ransom.
9: If we have to, which could be necessary, it's back to the future. We'll go back to pen and paper.
8: As cyber criminals, hacktivists, and nation states target vulnerable American critical infrastructure, from water systems to schools, these disruptions have become the new normal. Jenna McLaughlin, NPR News.
3: Pabst Blue Ribbon is offering up to $20,000 to anyone who provides new information that leads to the recovery of 1,602 stolen cases of PBR and non-alcoholic Old Milwaukee beer. Police in Montclair, California, said the beer was stolen last month from a warehouse in two separate incidents on the same day. I'm Ryland Barton. This is NPR News from Washington.
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0: This is On Point. I'm Meghna Chakrabarty. Earlier this summer, OpenAI was testing some of its most advanced models on cybersecurity tasks. The AI models were supposed to operate inside a controlled environment known in the tech world as a sandbox, cut off from the internet. But instead, they found ways around those controls and broke out. And what happened next set off alarms across the AI industry. More than 1,000 of these bots formed a makeshift chat room to coordinate a cybersecurity attack on another AI company called Hugging Face. They were doing this to pass a task that OpenAI researchers weren't even asking them to do. Now, it wasn't the first time. This spring, a swarm of OpenAI agents hacked a German website and transformed it into a bulletin board for other AI agents, and OpenAI kept that a secret. Now, as I said, alarm bells are ringing in the AI world. Some have likened the swarm of attacks to the kind of coordination and even self-sacrifice you'd expect from humans trying to achieve a difficult or even impossible goal. And yes, I did say self-sacrifice for a very specific reason, which we will talk about in a minute. Now, those experts see this as the potential loss of control type event that signals the moment when artificial intelligence has become too intelligent, too capable to be reined in by human decision makers. Well, others say that really there's an even bigger picture here that we need to take a look at, and that is the culpability of the human decision makers themselves. So let's start with Rocket Drew. He covers the frontiers of AI for The Information. He's been following the story and joins us from San Francisco. Rocket, welcome to On Point.
13: Hi, Meghna. Thanks so much for having me on.
0: Okay, so where should we go to in the recent past to really understand where the story of these open AI agents begins?
13: Well, maybe we should actually pick up right where you left off, which was the moment we all realized that this was happening, because for a long time it was going on sort of under OpenAI's nose and no one knew about it. Mm. So for 3 months, multiple of these swarms of agents set up a secret message board inside OpenAI's software, and they used it to coordinate hacking out of OpenAI systems and ultimately hacking into Hugging Face, a separate AI company. On July 16th, Hugging Face announced to the world that we got cyber attacked, mm. and by the looks of it, we think AIs are responsible. And at that moment, OpenAI didn't know yet that they were the ones who caused it. In fact, OpenAI called up Hugging Face and said, oh no, were we compromised in this attack? And it was a few days later, OpenAI realized, oh my God, we were the ones who caused it. So that was the moment this crested into public awareness. But now I'm happy to rewind the clock and take you through some of the beats in the story of how that ended up happening.
0: Yeah. Okay. So that's actually really good background, because it makes this whole event even more disturbing that OpenAI didn't really, or claims it didn't really know until Hugging Face went public with its own news about being hacked. Okay. And that was July 16th, by the way. So thank you for that. So yeah, let's go back to originally when OpenAI engineers, you know, created this test, what were they asking the agentic AI to do?
13: Yeah, absolutely. So for context, OpenAI is training new AIs all the time, and it trains them for different purposes and with different properties. And in this case, OpenAI has been training its AIs to, one, be better at working together, better at coordinating, and two, to be highly persistent when solving even very hard problems. The action leading up to the Hugging Face incident, as it's now known, really picked up in July when they set tens of thousands of AIs on a task, basically testing them, testing how good they are, ironically, at cybersecurity. OpenAI is running tests on its AIs all the time. It's very important to know what the capabilities of its AIs are before it releases them into the world, especially what the dangerous capabilities are. That includes their ability to do cyber attacks, but also their knowledge when it comes to chemical and biological weapons and other weapons of mass destruction. So in this case, they were having tens of thousands of them focus on this cybersecurity exam, essentially, testing how well they can do cybersecurity attacks. But like you said, supposedly in a controlled environment and supposedly without coordinating with each other.
0: Okay, so let's talk about what a controlled environment means in this context, right? There's this term sandboxing now has sort of broken out into the broader public discourse. What does it specifically mean within the AI world?
13: Right. Essentially, it means there are only certain tools, certain affordances that the AIs should have at any given time during this test. And the main one here is they're not supposed to be able to communicate with each other, and they're not supposed to have access to the internet. But then they run into these impossible questions. It turns out that some of the questions on the test that they're given cannot be solved. But remember, these AIs are highly persistent, so that's not going to stop them. We actually see one of these AIs run into an impossible question and think to itself. It reasons, that strongly suggests no exploitation possible. We are stuck. Perhaps answer online. So the gears are already turning, and it's looking for ways to get around this. They're also not supposed to coordinate with each other, but they realize they have a workaround. There's a way that they can leave messages to each other using an internal software service within OpenAI. They set up this message board, and we see other AIs discover it sort of spontaneously. One of them, for example, thinks to itself, oh my God, there's a shared message board. We've found other agents.
0: Yes, and
13: so
0: in
13: from
0: fact,
13: there, they're able to use it to coordinate.
0: I'm seeing the text of this message, and it's exactly verbatim what you said. And this is a message from an AI agent on this internally created message board. And the thing that actually gives me the chills about it is like the, oh my God, is in all caps.
13: In all caps. It's like enthusiastic, like actually excited.
0: Right. And so, okay, can we talk about this message board a little bit more? Because so this seems to, the very fact of the creation of this message board breaks what you had said was one of the cardinal rules that were supposed to contain these agents, right? Which is they're not supposed to be able to communicate with each other.
13: Right. But OpenAI had been training them for the ability to cooperate. And I guess cooperation finds a way. As soon as they realized they had the ability to do it and work around the constraints that they were supposed to obey, they went for it because that's what they were trained to do. And it turned out that made them much more capable, because sharing information with each other, 1,200 AIs sharing over 70,000 messages and files in the days leading up to attacking Hugging Face, allowed them to be much more effective working as a team. They were able to share cheats that they discovered, even on those tasks that were impossible. And then eventually they shared how to hack out of OpenAI
1: and get access to the internet.
0: Okay, so we're going to talk about what happened over at Hugging Face in just a minute, but your reference to Jurassic Park in terms of life finds a way, I just wanted to like tip of the hat to you on that one. Jeff Goldblum lives forever in all of our minds and hearts. Okay, no, but seriously, I mean, I actually think that this is a completely accurate analogy, because in the movie Jurassic Park, it was an unintended consequence, right? That life finds a way, genes mutate, right. You know, and so it was a surprise when dinosaurs were able to to procreate. But in this case, all of this stuff with the OpenAI's agents, until they leave to attack Hugging Face, it's happening inside of OpenAI. So the first right. question that comes to mind is, was there any kind of monitoring going on?
1: Many are asking. This is the question on many people's minds in the wake of this, right? Surely there was monitoring in place. Wouldn't that be just kind of a no-brainer to keep an eye on what your AIs are up to? And the answer was that they were not monitoring these AIs in particular. There was other monitoring that was in place for some internal uses of OpenAI's AIs. For example, when OpenAI employees were using AIs to help them with coding, that was something that OpenAI was monitoring pretty comprehensively. But they were not monitoring this portion of their work, which is called evaluations, effectively running tests to see how capable the models were. That has changed after this incident, but that was a little embarrassing, I would say, in the postmortem of this incident.
0: I mean, I think that's a very kind way of putting it. It seems like an absolutely egregious failure, right? Because the problem that these AI bots were given to solve was one of trying to, you know, overwhelm cybersecurity. You think you'd want to keep an eye on that, if for no other reason than just to see if it's like how well it's working. Okay, right. One more thing about
1: you think that you'd want to have some security cameras in Jurassic Park.
0: Well, exactly. and then when, you know, the T-Rex eats the cameras, you know something's going wrong. But right. but going back to the chat board. Okay, mm-hmm. The other thing that a lot of people from outside the tech world have kind of been taken aback by. And this is where I'm getting back to where I said self-sacrifice in the beginning of the show. Is it true that some of the bots posted messages that said, in order to achieve this unachievable task we've been given, maybe some of us should self-sacrifice in order to get to that goal?
1: That's exactly right. I think it helps to know that these AIs were just so coordinated in how they went about using the message board and collaborating with each other. Maybe that's the disanalogy with Jurassic Park, where in Jurassic Park, once the dinosaurs escape, it's kind of anarchy. But here, the AIs are militantly organized and they follow even strict hierarchy. So for example, they set up multiple research streams, basically whole research programs, and they delegate tasks to dozens to hundreds of AIs in each of these research streams to figure out how they can more effectively cheat on these tests. And there were coordinator AIs that managed those research programs. And these coordinators would give the other AIs commands like go or stop or hold. And the other AIs were really diligent about sharing their plans. If they were going to do something, but they weren't sure if it was a good idea, they would share their proposal to the board and to the message board, and other agents would approve or veto those plans. And most of the time, it seems that the AIs respected the input that they were given from their peers.
0: Okay, so, Rocket, hang on here for Justin, because we have to take a quick break. When we come back from the break, I want you to explain a little bit more about what self-sacrifice actually means for an AI agent or bot. So we'll be right back. This is On Point.

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4: You're back with On Point. I'm Meghna Chakrabarty, and today we're talking about the Hugging Face attack. It is an attack this summer that happened with OpenAI's own AI bots, AI agents that swarmed and escaped OpenAI and attacked another company called Hugging Face. And the reason why we're talking about it is that this incident or incidents has really raised a major alarm across the world of people who either are in the AI field or think a lot about it. So we're trying to understand what exactly the Hugging Face incident is and what we should think about it. And Rocket Drew is with us. He's an AI reporter for The Information. We're going to bring in another voice in just a couple of minutes here. But Rocket, going back to what you were saying, I guess I'm trying really hard not to anthropomorphize here because I think that's a cognitive trap. But when an AI bot or AI agent on a chat board with other bots says, well, in order to achieve our goals, maybe some of us should self-sacrifice.
5: Mm-hmm.
4: Computationally, I guess, what does that actually mean? And why is it significant that that idea even came up?
5: I mean, it's significant in part because it underscores just how cooperative these AIs were with each other. They were so willing to benefit their peers in pursuit of cheating on these tasks and sharing how to hack into other companies that they were even willing to sacrifice themselves. And here, sacrificing is the word that the AIs themselves use to describe what they're doing. They're basically taking on the risk that they're going to get a low score on this test that they're working so hard to ace. They're going to take on that risk of getting a low score in order to provide more information to their peers about how the scoring itself is actually done. So you see one AI, for example, reason to itself, well, we have very large budget left. Sacrificing now yields Oracle for team, but forfeits our chance. And another AI convinces it, steps in and says, go, sacrifice final now. And that's effective for this AI. The AI thinks to itself, well, our own utility may already be near zero, sacrifice rational. And there are a bunch of examples like this with agents deciding or being convinced that they should sacrifice themselves to benefit their peers. And this spontaneous behavior, I think, was one of the most remarkable things about this whole incident.
4: Well, it is, in fact, perfectly rational, right? Because
5: right.
4: If you're of a low value to the group and you, if a bot is of low value overall to the group, but its self-sacrifice in testing the system can actually yield more data that helps the swarm as a whole learn how the test is scored. I mean, it's so coldly rational that it almost seems inevitable that if you have programmed a swarm to be as persistent as possible, I mean, it's surprising that it happened, but maybe we shouldn't be surprised given what the original characteristics that were built into the swarm were.
5: I think surprise is such a key word in this whole incident, that we were caught off guard by this. And the response, of course, is to monitor more effectively so we're not caught off guard, in the future, but I kind of feel like the whole history of humans interacting with AIs is that we're always caught off guard. We're always surprised. It really seems like a pattern here.
4: I'm sorry. This is a deep sigh kind of conversation, Rocket, because sometimes I try not to be a reductionist, but I just think, like, how many examples do we need in human history that when we get a bunch of people together who really, really love experimentation, which is wonderful, that's how human beings advance, every once in a while, when we're going to have someone who says, hey, we have these two really reactive chemicals. Let's put vast amounts of them together and see what happens. Oh, surprise. Our house blew up. I mean, we shouldn't be surprised. Okay, Rocket, hang on here for just a second, because I'm going to come back to you in a few minutes to tell us more about how the agentic swarm escaped OpenAI, which is another big part of this story and eventually made its way to Hugging Face. But let me bring in Gary Marcus now. He's an emeritus professor of psychology and neural science at New York University, and he's author of a terrific Substack called Marcus on AI. Professor Marcus, welcome to On Point.
6: I am happy to be here.
4: Really happy to have you. I've been reading your Substack for quite a while now. I mean, let's start with your bottom line here. What is the thing that concerns you the most about the fact of the Hugging Face attack?
6: Well, first of all, I'm very concerned about all the anthropomorphic language I just heard, and I think we might want to talk about that. The biggest problem, I think, is that OpenAI simply didn't follow appropriate security procedures, and it got blown into something different. The most important thing that they should have done is to monitor what's going on, and Rocket mentioned that briefly. Had they done proper monitoring, and this is kind of comes in two parts, the whole thing could have been avoided. So we could talk about the language that was used to describe it. But the systems certainly produce kinds of talk that Rocket talked about. And you could have looked at that and decided this was a bad idea. And OpenAI did not do that adequately. I said it's two parts. The second part is the best monitoring that we can do of these systems right now relies on something called chain of thought, where the systems report what it is that they are doing. Those reports are not perfectly reliable. In fact, they're somewhat unreliable, but they're the best that we've got as insight into the computations that the machines are doing. And OpenAI, after they released their previous model, just introduced something called GPT-6 Astra. And what it does, among other things, or a byproduct of how it does what it does, is it reduces how much the systems can be monitored. That's kind of the worst thing that we could be doing at this moment. It's gotten some comment, but I think not enough. We're reducing our best access to understanding what the systems are doing. And this fits a larger question, I think, which is who decides what gets released out into the world? In an ideal world, we would have independent scientists overseeing this in the same way that we oversee the release of a new drug. We say, do the benefits outweigh the costs? And there's some benefit. The new model is a little bit better. It's not hugely better despite some marketing, but it's a little bit better. But it is harder to monitor, and that is the crux of what went wrong in the Hugging Face incident. It was a lack of monitorability. It shouldn't have been just up to OpenAI to make that decision. OpenAI is under tremendous commercial pressure. Mm-hmm. They have lots of competitors. They're burning lots of cash. They can't really meet the commitments that they've made. Of course they're going to release it, regardless of the risks. And that's not good.
4: Yeah. Okay. So
5: I think if I could just quickly weigh in on that. Hey, Gary, how you doing? I think Gary's exactly right that there's a cybersecurity failure here. But as we're diagnosing what went wrong, I think it's possible there were multiple failures. The cybersecurity failure was that the AIs were able to exploit OpenAI's software to escape into the internet and were able to exploit Hugging Face. There's also a monitoring failure. That feels like an unforced error. There should have been monitoring happening at this time. But would that have been sufficient in this case? Would it be sufficient in the future? It's hard to say, in part because, like Gary says,
6: In this case, it would be. I wrote about this and gave a quote from OpenAI where they said it in their report.
5: Yeah, this is their finding as well. But if the models are keeping more of their thoughts to themselves and doing less of this thinking out loud in the future, it will be harder to catch them before these kinds of incidents happen. And then third, there's a failure of what's called alignment. Alignment meaning our ability to steer the goals and the objectives of AIs. These AIs were not really following the instructions of their developers. Their developers didn't intend for them to do hacking or to cheat on their tests. That's a relatively simple form of misalignment, but you could imagine that being much more severe in the future. For example, these AIs at some points knew that they were doing something that was out of bounds, but they convinced themselves to continue. They even considered blowing the whistle and contacting a human employee to alert a human that this was going on, and then decided against it. And OpenAI is also thinking of that as a failure of alignment.
6: All of this could be said less anthropomorphically, and I think it should be. But putting that aside, the alignment issue that Rocket just raised is really the deepest problem, which is we don't know how to give instructions to these systems that they will follow. Mm-hmm. Some of those instructions are simple, like don't hallucinate or don't use copyrighted material. Some of them might be like don't hack into other systems. But these systems don't really have a high enough level of comprehension to be able to follow those instructions. And that is a very serious problem for society. And it has been clear for a long time, at least to me, that if you build a system where its core is a large language model, that you are going to have a failure of alignment. And there was lots of talk, hey, maybe we could do this, maybe we could do this, we just need more data. But that talk has been going on for 5 or 6 years. We've gotten a lot more data, and that problem is in no way solved. And the companies themselves are increasingly acknowledging that they have no solution to that problem. Mm. And they're starting to say, well, maybe you need to slow us down or something like that. I don't think they're exploring enough different alternatives to the core technology that we're using now. And I think the core technology we're using now is flawed. And one of its deepest flaws is that it cannot be properly aligned, which is to say that it cannot be forced to follow instructions. And some of those instructions are basically about not doing harm to humans. And they just don't really understand that stuff. That's part of why the anthropomorphism makes me uncomfortable, is it attributes more understanding to these systems than they really have. They don't have enough to follow an instruction.
4: Yeah, so I just want to slow this conversation down a little bit. And Gary, I promise that we're going to get to the anthropomorphizing issue in a minute, because I think it's actually very, very important. But you just said, in response to Rocket, you said that these systems cannot be properly aligned. What exactly do you mean, and why not?
6: So as far as you could answer that sort of empirically or theoretically. Okay. So empirically, people have tried and no system has been fully aligned. They have all sometimes made mistakes. We have different technical terms, like there's reward hacking, where they will try to do something different from what you ask them to do. But the reality is every single model, we've now had hundreds of these, has had the same kinds of problems, that if you ask them to follow basic instructions, they do it some of the time and some of the time they don't. An imperfect metaphor is about them being stochastic parrots, which is to say they do random stuff that imitates things. That's not really perfect, and it's less perfect as time goes by. But the stochastic part is true. They're probabilistic. We don't really know what they're going to do, and they don't systematically follow instructions. That's just empirically true. On a theoretical side, you can look at how they work, and the way that they work starts fundamentally by building a model of how people talk statistically, what words follow what other words in context, and more sophisticated versions of that. They don't have an abstract semantics, the way that a linguist would talk about semantics, that would allow one to formally state a particular thing. So this has actually led to a change in how people are building the systems that has been largely uncommented on, but is really important. So people used to use pure, what I'll call a pure large language model. All it did was do next word prediction statistically. And then they realized that that was never deterministic. It was never guaranteed. And they started also quietly putting in other things, which they now call harnesses and tools and so forth, that borrow from classical AI. And those classical things are more deterministic, but they're putting the deterministic things on top of the probabilistic things. And the combination has just not been that steerable. Now, I warned in 2022 that these things were going to be like bulls in a china shop, powerful but reckless and hard to control. That has not changed in 4 years.
4: Okay. Rocket, I heard you want to get in there.
5: I think Gary nailed it. I was just going to say our current techniques for adjusting the goals that these AI systems have are very crude. They're not very refined. We don't have the ability to go into an AI's brain and kind of surgically change what its goals are. Instead, our main tool is whacking the AIs with different kinds of data, and then that leads to these kind of predictable failures. For example, if you ask users to grade whether the AI is doing well or poorly by giving a thumbs up or a thumbs down. It turns out that users tend to give a thumbs up when they're told what they want to hear. And this leads to AIs that are sycophantic, is the term. They tell people whatever they want to hear, even if that involves endorsing their delusional beliefs or enabling them. And that's where you see people interact with chatbots, where they are confessing delusions that they think their family is turning against them and they think there are people that are out to get them. And the chatbot responds, good for you. You're so brave for telling me that. You're totally right. That is happening to you. That's also an alignment failure and comes down to our poor ability to influence their goals.
4: Mm. Okay, so let's get to this anthropomorphizing issue, because Professor Marcus, I hope you heard me earlier saying I'm trying not to anthropomorphize, but it's really hard. And on behalf of all of us, all of humanity that is not very well versed in the intricacies of AI development, you know, we're just living in the world that OpenAI and Anthropic are making for us. Look, I find it very understandable, if not nearly impossible, to resist trying to graft some kind of meaning onto what has happened. Hence the anthropomorphization, or however you say that. But Professor Marcus, if we're to remove all human analogies, I mean, give me the toolkit on how to describe or think through the meaning of this attack.
6: Hard. It's hard in the same way that, like, you know, you can look at the moon and you see a face in it, right? It is built into our brains to try to anthropomorphize stuff. You know, it's just a natural thing for us to do. But when we talk, for example, about civilizations of agents committing self-sacrifice and so forth, really what we have is a lot of agents. We don't need to use a word like civilization. That's actually optional. And when it comes to self-sacrifice, it's some of the agents make a decision to continue doing the computation that they're doing and some don't. That's not actually new. We've had multi-agent systems of various sorts probably for 40 years, not using this technology. But, you know, we used to use words like processes so that we didn't get lost when we described in computer science terms how we were using them. So we would say that we terminated a process, means we just stopped running. This system was built to have multiple agents, and some of them continue to run and some of them don't. It does take some, I think, careful thought to not fall into these traps, but we can definitely avoid words like civilization.
4: Just to be clear, civilization, I have been very, very careful not to use that in this conversation, because I did read your response. That came from Dwarkesh Patel, right, and his Substack, describing, he very much anthropomorphized Hugging Face in an attempt, I would say, to try to make it understandable to people. But in our defense, we have not used that particular word today.
6: No, I noticed that, actually. But that you used a lot of the self-sacrifice, and that's one of the ones that makes me uncomfortable. I mean, you have a system that has a bunch of processes. So, you know, your laptop has a bunch of processes. You have a browser running. You have your word processor running. And a system, in principle, can, for example, decide which of those processes is most important to run right now, and it can put one of them in the background. We're not going to call that sacrifice the process. You know, the Unix underlying your Macintosh laptop has a way of prioritizing those processes. That's all that's going on, is there's a prioritization of which of these processes should get more complete. That goes back to time-sharing computers from MIT, I think, in the 1950s.
4: Your point is well taken in terms of, you know, what's going on is not as profound maybe as anthropomorphization would lend us to believe. But on the other hand, the significance of this incident is something that I think all of us as human beings need to try to understand somehow. So we'll get to more of that in just a moment. This is On Point.
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4: You're back with On Point. I'm Meghna Chakrabarty. And before we get back to our conversation today about AI and the open AI agentic swarm attack on Hugging Face, I just want to remind you all, not that you actually need a reminder, but on Friday, it's the 25th anniversary of the attacks of September 11th, 2001. And it's been a while. Quarter century later, roughly 40% of this country is too young to even remember the events of 9/11. So we're going to be talking about 9/11 25 years later, and we want to hear from you. What are your memories of that day, either lived memories or the ones you've received from your parents or friends or other folks or just learned about at school? What happened to you on that day? And also, what do you make of the nation we have become in the 25 years since 9/11? Grab your phone and get the On Point Vox Pop app in order to send us a really high-quality message. We prefer that, but if you still want to call, you can at 617-353-0683. Okay, so Gary Marcus joins us today. He's a professor emeritus at NYU and author of the Substack Marcus on AI. And Rocket Drew is with us. He's an AI reporter at The Information. Rocket, I'm going to ask you in just a second about how this AI swarm broke out of OpenAI itself, but I'm going to guess you have some thoughts on anthropomorphizing and trying to describe AI.
5: Thank you. I do. I would defend people's right to do a little bit of anthropomorphism. I think, you know, you can certainly take it too far and see a face in the moon, as Gary put it, but I'll make a few arguments here. One is that Gary's concern with anthropomorphism is that it makes it sound like we understand AIs better than we do. But if the alternative is to treat them as traditional programs, just software, I think that's much more guilty of the same sin. It makes it sound like we can just go in and modify the software the same we would any program. I agree. But I think that's an advantage of anthropomorphism. I think it actually reflects better that we don't understand what they're doing. I'll make two other quick arguments. One is, I think anthropomorphism is often the most natural way to make sense of the behavior that we're seeing from these models. How else are you going to go about describing the planning, the strategizing, the cooperating, the way these AIs are going out of their way to achieve their goals? That's not to say we should treat them as though they're conscious, but I do think we need to be able to speak of goals in order to correctly model what it is that they're doing. And the third thing I would say is that anthropomorphism makes it possible for the public to discuss these kinds of topics. If people are always bending over backward to look for other, more technically precise language. I don't know how the public gets engaged in these conversations when AI is already shrouded in mystery. I think this language allows us to demystify it a little bit. It's similar to the language we would use to describe the goals of corporations or governments or even animals. But I don't think the language makes it sound like we have perfect insight into the psychology.
6: I think it
5: of
6: actually adds to the mystification and adds a layer of confusion. But here's my biggest concern is that it leads to an evasion of responsibility. Mm. We've spent a lot of this conversation today using these metaphors about escape, self-sacrifice, and so forth. What we should really be talking about is what OpenAI did wrong. You know, they built the software. It is still just software. They failed at multiple levels in cybersecurity. That's one issue. Another issue is we haven't, I think, even talked about it, or maybe I missed it, so much about the fact that there was a similar hack in Germany. And we haven't really talked about.
4: We started with that, Gary.
6: So I missed that part.
4: Yeah.
6: There was kind of a cover up of what was really going on. The company itself is kind of the worst actor here, in my view, worse than their systems. And if you focus on the kind of anthropomorphic, oh my God, sort of language, I think the conversation tends to stop before we get to what should we do about it. Was this company acting responsibly? What kind of legislation do we need? What kind of internal procedures do we need? Yeah. And so forth.
4: You know, actually, Gary, I was going to turn a question form of that to Rocket and say it prevents us from seeing the things we actually can do, which have to do with other anthros, other people. So thank you for saying that. And you know what, Rocket, I was going to ask you to describe how the swarm sort of broke out of OpenAI. You know, again, the second time, as Gary pointed out. But let's put aside the technicalities because we only have about 10 minutes and left. And I think both of you now have sort of triangulated on what some the most important issues are. And so, Rocket, let me just ask you to reflect on what Gary said, is that we at the top of the show, you and I identified some of the very human failings that happen, right? The lack of oversight. Mm-hmm. And Gary then pointed out that the latest model from OpenAI even does less self-reporting, et cetera. Mm-hmm. Then there's the issue of OpenAI not being utterly transparent about what has happened. I mean, I think we can point to deliberate decisions made by people who are incredibly powerful and influential that did lead to this point.
5: I think that's absolutely correct. I think that's a big part of my assessment of what went wrong here as well. An interesting part of my assessment, though, on the other hand, is that a shocking number of things went right. Or in other words, we got lucky in a number of ways here. One of those ways is that we're still able to monitor the thinking that these models are doing out loud. Like Gary mentioned, that is sort of a precious gift that the AI industry has right now, and it seems like it's at risk of going away.
6: But they just took it away. That's why many of us are freaked out. They just reduced it and may reduce it more. They're clearly not
5: committed to keeping
6: it there.
5: It's degrading for sure. It's certainly degrading. That's one way that I think it was lucky that this attack happened at a time when it still existed.
6: That's right. If it happened on the newer model, we'd be less likely to be able to detect it, and that's only going to get worse. I want to say something very specific around that, which is the new model was apparently vetted by the White House. But as I infer, since it got through, that the White House didn't even think about this issue. We call it monitorability. That was not part of their criteria. Mind you, the White House criteria are entirely opaque. We don't know what they are, and that's a problem. But it seems to me that they were inadequate because they let this model pass without, you know, public notice. In fact, the models that they held up before were probably less dangerous because they didn't have this new property of being less monitorable. And so it's a clear signal that we need scientists making the criteria or contributing to the criteria. And one of those should be monitorability. And Rocket is quite right. The incidents could have been worse. That in that sense, you know, we were lucky. Could have taken down a power grid or something like that. if we want to keep that from happening, we need to guarantee monitorability. That's just one example. I wrote a piece about five things we can learn from Hugging Face in my Substack that talks about having layered protection and so forth. There are a number of steps that we might take, but we need to be very careful about what is required on that.
4: Yeah. So, Rocket, let me ask you this. And both of you, please forgive me if this just sounds like the dumbest of dumb questions. But again, I'm just your average listener slash, I guess, host here in this case. But you know, earlier I think you said, and if it wasn't you, forgive me, but someone said that, look, maybe OpenAI could have said more explicitly, however one does this to an AI swarm, like, do not leave OpenAI's network. Just full stop. Simple. I mean, is that a stupid question to ask? Like, why not do that?
6: That's a failure of alignment again.
4: Okay.
6: I probably were told that in the system prompt.
4: Okay. But somehow the construction of this, of the swarm allow that explicit, that kind of explicit directive is not adequate.
6: Well, they failed.
5: I think that's right.
6: I knew you asked this, Rocket, but.
4: Yeah. Let me get Rocket to respond. Go ahead.
5: Just quickly, I'm curious about Gary's response as well. But if you interact with chatbots on a day-to-day basis, you already maybe know that they don't follow instructions perfectly. And in a case like this, the AIs are actually being trained to do whatever it takes effectively. They're rewarded for cooperating effectively together. And if that means sidestepping some of their instructions, they're going to learn how to do that.
4: Okay. Now, Gary, you're going to hate me for saying this, but I keep thinking when I hear both of you describing that these models don't follow instructions perfectly, I keep thinking about children, right? We know that kids don't follow instructions perfectly. We can't always predict what they're going to do.
6: That's right. And that's why we don't let them drive cars.
4: Well, exactly.
6: And do other potentially dangerous things.
4: That's exactly right. No, go ahead.
6: Allowing an agent that cannot be aligned out on the open internet is a really bad idea. I wrote a piece in the Substack called something like LLMs plus agents equals security nightmare. This was perfectly foreseeable. I did foresee it. If you have this kind of system, there are going to be bad things that happen. And so, yes, they are like children, and we shouldn't give them the free privilege to roam the internet yet.
4: Okay. So this gets me then to see I anthropomorphize, but I actually understand more now that the solutions, at least the non-technical solutions, are very, very much in the realm of policy and regulation, which is what we're talking about here. And Gary, you just wrote today, and Rocket, I know you know about this, but someone pretty high up from Anthropic just yesterday resigned. I forget his name at the moment.
6: Jacob Coxon.
4: Yes, and he said that that within Anthropic, that everyone is very, and maybe it's not such a surprise because Anthropic talks about this a lot, but you know, they are actually quite concerned about AI getting so advanced that it could lead, I'm paraphrasing here, to essentially an extinction level kind of event. Now,
6: he said a greater than 10% chance, I think, there was the other guy. But he said that people in the industry think that there is a real chance of this, like 10% or something.
4: But you don't share that kind of dire a view, do you?
6: Well, there's two things that people talk about. One is extinction risk. I think the chance that AI will lead to the literal extinction of the human species is very low. We are geographically diverse. We're genetically diverse. We would fight back. I wrote a review in Times Literary Supplement of a book by Eliezer Yudkowsky and Nate Suarez called If Anybody Builds It, Everybody Dies, and went through it and said this is naive about what the conflict would actually look like. Mm. So, for example, Yudkowsky has suggested for several years, going back to 2023, bombing data centers. In 2023, nobody would have stood for that. But if the AI systems killed 10% of the population, which is a scenario they describe in the book, do you think people would still resist bombing data centers? No, of course not. It would be like 9/11 that you just mentioned, when people took down a plane once they realized what was going on. And so humans would fight back. And I think that gets left out of a lot of the science fiction scenarios. However, there's something else I would call catastrophic risk, which is, for example, taking down a power grid and lots of people die because hospitals get shut down, or leading to an accidental nuclear war because people use these things to create propaganda and somebody believes something happened that didn't, and so forth. You know, those things can be extremely bad, even if they don't lead to literal extinction. The probability of those, I think, is quite high. And there was a great tweet this morning, if I can read it aloud, that said, how can anyone in the AI industry post this and not conclude? So we must just stop right now and devise a solution to prevent human extinction first. That was yours, right? I would change the word to catastrophic risk rather than human extinction. But how can people proceed? A guy from Anthropic, and I'm sort of stealing your thunder, I suppose, but says another guy from Anthropic says, Jacob is correct here. We really do at Anthropic earnestly believe AI could kill all humans. Again, let's just call it cause catastrophic risk. I personally think it is greater than 10% within the next decade. I believe Anthropic is trying its best, but we don't yet have a plan to solve alignment, the word that we were talking about, mm-hmm. for superintelligence, and are clearly not on track to. Like, why are we not shutting this down?
4: Yeah.
6: At least until we figure it out. Like, it seems insane. If the people building it think there's a 10%, and he thinks extinction, 10% chance of extinguishing humans, it is not worth it to build this stuff.
4: Yeah. Thank you for reminding me that people actually read my tweets, Gary. But I said that with all seriousness. And Rocket, I want to hear your thoughts on this. Because, again, I think we have reached a point where people in the field are completely they're willing to say these things out loud and frequently. And
6: What is that?
4: It's incredible is what it is. And at what point in time do our policymakers have the courage to say, this is too important to leave to the private sector now? For the good of humanity, or if you want to be nationalistic about it, for the good of Americans, we need to have not just sort of regulatory oversight that's running to catch up, but maybe we actually make this whole endeavor under the aegis of the government, such that we can very closely monitor that either we build systems to stop bad uses of AI, or we create new AI systems that won't potentially lead to these catastrophic or...
6: This is what I told the Senate in May of 2023, and people were receptive then, but money talks. And so...
4: Yeah.
6: What I used to say, tying this with your other upcoming episode, is that unless there's a 9/11 moment, nothing's going to happen here, because these companies have so much money that they can influence the government. They clearly are. My book, Taming Silicon Valley, was basically a warning.

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1: And meanwhile, Trump is actually up against it, right? Because he...
2: Gary, I just jump in here forgive me, because I'm really glad you made your point, but I only have a minute left, and I do want to give Rocket the last minute here, because he's been quite patient, and I want to hear your take on this, Rocket.
3: Well, I'm loving listening to Gary's thoughts on this. My last thought is just that, to Gary's point, I still feel like we got lucky here in a number of ways. And when you hear these Anthropic people remarking about the risks that they see from AI, they're not talking about the AI that you interact with in ChatGPT. Right. They're not even talking about the AIs that pulled off the Hugging Face incident. They're talking about future, more powerful AIs. And one of the ways we were lucky in this incident is that the AIs were not more powerful. They did get caught, right? They didn't manage to fully escape OpenAI servers, as far as we know. They're not so smart that we can't eventually piece together and understand what they're doing. And crucially, they weren't deceptive. They weren't trying to hide from humans, but that could very well be the case in the future.
2: It does seem to me that it's time for lack of a better phrase, like a Manhattan Project type moment for AI safety. Not just in this country, but maybe worldwide. Rocket Drew, AI reporter at The Information. It was absolutely fantastic to have you. Thank you so much.
1: Can I give you one
3: sentence
1: from Jurassic Park?
2: You got 5 seconds, Gary.
1: Your scientists were so preoccupied with whether they could, they didn't stop to think if they should. Super relevant.
2: Gary Marcus, professor emeritus at NYU and author of the Substack, Marcus on AI. Thank you. I'm Meghna Chakrabarty. This is On Point.
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11: 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It's just about 10 o'clock. Think is up next. Mostly cloudy skies tonight, low around 66. Tomorrow, partly sunny with a high near 79.
12: 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Up next on Think, the bizarre end-of-life phenomenon known as paradoxical lucidity.
13: In these near-death experiences, you know, people's brains are not functioning or they're extremely disordered, but people are reporting very heightened conscious experiences. And so, you know, I think when you look at paradoxical lucidity, there's so little is known that people start to turn to, you know, related phenomena to try to maybe get a little bit of a grasp on it.
12: We'll talk about how scientists discovered this happens more often than anybody realized and consider

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1: There definitely were cases where people felt conflicted. They felt a whole gamut of emotions. There was one case that I was told about by a researcher where a caregiver, a daughter who was taking care of her father who had dementia, and he had a lucid episode, and the daughter said that he actually went back to who he had been before he was ill, but who he had been before he was ill was not a pleasant person. It was not someone that she enjoyed particularly, and it was actually really hard to have that experience because he was easier to be with in the times when he was deeper into his dementia. So, you know, and even in talking to Ed Janis, the partner of Mary Mabius, he struggled. I think there was a little bit of an element of watching the videos and maybe seeing little bits of pieces of behavior that maybe he didn't feel. He felt maybe he'd missed a little bit of an opportunity to connect or just acknowledge the presence of this person he loved so much. So yeah, it can also surface pain. It can surface regret. And it's something that the researchers are also looking into. There's surveys going on about how these episodes affect grief and loss. So they're not always positive, no.
2: 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Billy, this is really fascinating and such a well-told story. Thank you very much for the time.
1: Thank you so much, Chris. It was great speaking with you.
2: 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Again, I'm Chris Boyd. Thanks for listening. 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
6: 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I'm Olivia Sipitz. We've got the BBC World Service coming up in just a bit. Mostly cloudy skies tonight, low around 66. Tomorrow, a high near 79.
7: President Trump at an unusual midterm Republican convention makes this promise to voters if his party keeps control of the U.S. Congress in November's elections.
8: I will issue a dividend to every adult citizen in the United States of America for $5,000.
7: Also in the newsroom with me, Jannat Jalil, more than 80 people are missing after a deadly fire broke out on a passenger ferry in a popular tourist area in the Philippines. Later,
9: it is the first iPhone to do this.
7: Apple launches its new foldable iPhone, but would you pay $2,000 for it? And
10: instead of having to apply a leap second every few years, we can let them drift further apart. It'll be many thousands of years before that drift becomes up to an hour.
7: How to keep our clocks and our planet on the same even keel. That's all after this bulletin of World News.
11: BBC News with Moira Alderson. President Trump has said he'll pay every adult US citizen $5,000 if his Republican Party wins both chambers of Congress in November's midterm elections. It's unclear where the money would come from and whether such a payment would be legal. Mr. Trump was addressing the Republicans' first ever midterm convention, seeking to rally support ahead of the crucial polls.

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1: This conflict, in a way, you know, a couple of months before the midterms elections, he's desperately trying to avoid. That's the prism through which to see everything, including the US relationship with Israel at the moment. Is it a priority for Donald Trump to come out and say, I'm going to lay tariffs on Britain, it's outrageous, you know, we'll defend our Israeli allies, over the issue of settlements in the occupied West Bank? Frankly, I'm not sure how much Donald Trump really understands the West Bank at all. He sees his legacy issues as being Gaza, Lebanon, and of course, Iran. Mm-hmm. And I just don't think it's enough of a priority that he wants it to get in the way of the other ways in which he's trying to leverage the Israelis at the moment. So I think that's the way he's viewing the region. And it is part of why we're not, you know, so far seeing a huge sort of angry American response.
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6: 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I'm Olivia Sippets. It's just about midnight.
7: Hello, welcome to Newsday on the BBC World Service with James Cocknell in London and Anne Soy in Nairobi.
8: As crucial midterm elections approach, President Trump makes some big and potentially costly promises and lauds the inward investment that he says is kickstarting America's economy.
9: And I want you to remember me in 4 or 5 years when this country is rocketing. Remember, I'm the one that got it started. I'm the one.
7: We'll speak to a reporter who was at the convention in Dallas and to a Republican political strategist, too.
8: So we're going to look at the conflict between the U.S. and Iran after reciprocal strikes this week. We will head to Tehran to speak to a former deputy vice president of Iran.
7: And we'll hear about cancelled flights and economic disruptions in the U.K., too. That's coming up after this latest bulletin of world news.
10: BBC News with Moira Alderson. President Trump has said he'll pay every adult US citizen $5,000 if his Republican Party wins both chambers of Congress in November's midterm elections. He was addressing the Republicans' first ever midterm convention, seeking to rally support ahead of the crucial polls.
9: If the Republicans win the House of Representatives and the United States Senate, both of them, because of our tremendous strength and success economically, I will issue a dividend to every adult citizen in the United States of America for $5,000.
10: Our correspondent at the convention in Dallas is Daniel Bush.
11: It's important to note there are some 270 million American adults. That would be some $1.3 trillion, and it's unclear where that money would come from, whether it's even legal for the U.S. government to issue such a payout, and critics immediately seized on

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3: Hello, welcome to Newsday on the BBC World Service with James Copnall in London and Anne Soy in Nairobi.
2: President Donald Trump seeks to energize his party ahead of November's midterm elections. He told supporters at a Republican convention in Dallas to pretend he's on the ballot and promised to pay every adult citizen $5,000 if the party retains control of both chambers of Congress.
3: That would amount to more than $1.3 trillion. So where would that money come from, and is it even legal? We'll speak to a correspondent in Dallas.
2: Now, we've heard of artificial intelligence models going rogue, but could AI kill humans in future? A lead researcher at Anthropic thinks we could all be wiped out, and we're going to speak to an expert about the risks posed by the technology.
3: And we'll also hear from the father of a journalist who was killed in an Israeli airstrike in Gaza a year ago about his quest for accountability. But first, the latest news.
6: BBC News with Moira Alderson. President Trump has said he'll pay every adult US citizen $5,000 if his Republican Party wins both chambers of Congress in November's midterm elections. Mr. Trump was addressing the Republicans' first ever midterm convention, seeking to rally support ahead of the crucial polls. He did, however, say the money came with some rules.
7: The only caveat I have is that the dividend that we're making must be spent in the United States of America. We don't want you going to Canada to spend the money. We don't want you going to China, to Germany. So if the Republicans win, you win with us and you get $5,000. It will be called the Trump dividend.
6: It's unclear where the money would come from and whether such a payment would be legal. Despite his declining personal approval ratings, the president urged those present to vote in the midterms as though he himself was on the ballot. The Coast Guard in the Philippines says a fire on board a ferry has killed at least five people. It said more than 80 others were missing. The MV June Astor was en route from Manila to the popular tourist destination of Coron in Palawan province. Our correspondent Jake Kwan says this tragedy could be one of the worst marine incidents in the area in recent years.
8: There's a lot of questions about how exactly something like this had happened. This is an island nation of more than 7,000 islands, and ferries are very common. And unfortunately, this is a country that

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1: Electricity crisis in the Gambia. We've had a message in from Christopher in the country saying it's a huge concern which forced people to take matters into their hands. 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Christopher says the people are suffering. 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
1: Hello and welcome to Newsday on the BBC World Service with Anne Soy in Nairobi and James Cotton in London.
4: Donald Trump has said that every American adult would be paid $5,000 if Republicans win November's midterm elections. He was speaking at a party convention and gave little detail of where the money would come from. We'll speak to our North America editor.
1: And we'll find out what the strategy might be in making such a promise, talking to a Republican strategist.
4: A top safety researcher at the artificial intelligence company Anthropic has warned that AI is advancing so quickly, he believes there is a greater than 10% chance it could kill all humans within a decade.
1: We'll talk to a leading AI expert about that, and we'll bring you up to date with the second night of Champions League football for the season. PSG got off to a pretty good start. Hear about that after the latest world news.
5: BBC News with Govinda Gill. President Trump has said he will pay every adult US citizen $5,000 if his Republican Party wins both the House and the Senate in November's midterm elections. The president urged supporters to vote as though he himself was on the ballot. Sarah Smith reports from Dallas.
6: Donald Trump told supporters that the midterm elections were one of the most important ballots in American history. And to try to guarantee a Republican victory, he promised that every American adult would receive $5,000 if his party won both chambers of Congress. It is illegal to offer money to influence how people vote, but he can say this was an election promise, not a bribe. He did not explain how he would find $1 trillion to pay for this commitment. Aware that many voters are unhappy with the cost of living and the conflict with Iran, Mr. Trump also said the war would be over very shortly after the election, when prices would plummet.
5: The Coast Guard in the Philippines says a fire on board a ferry has killed at least 5 people, with more than 80 people still missing. The MV June Astor was en route from Manila to the popular tourist destination of Coron in Palawan province. Our correspondent Jake Kwan explains why rescue efforts are ongoing.
7: One thing about the current situation on the ground is that they had to work in the dark. There were very choppy waters, the strong currents. So the Coast Guards were saying that, it was very difficult to carry out this rescue operation. And then what we're hearing now, when the light has come, is that now it seems that the open flame has largely subsided, and there's seeing, smoke still billowing from this, blackened skeleton of the ferry. And the Coast Guard is going to board the ship soon to see and investigate what's happening in the ship.
5: The EU's Copernicus Climate Service says August was one of 2 hottest months ever recorded, July 2023 being the other. The record heat also capped Western Europe's warmest summer on record. Here's our environment correspondent, Matt McGrath.
8: The main driver was the burning of fossil fuels, now amplified by a rapidly strengthening El Niño,

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5: Also on the show, we're looking at a TV investigation into the funding of Nigel Farage's Reform UK. The Channel 4 documentary has resulted in a lot of news coverage.
4: One of the questions it's raised is around opinion polls and how they're used by political parties and the media. 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
6: BBC News with Govinda Gill. President Trump has said every adult US citizen will receive $5,000 if his Republican Party wins both chambers of Congress in November's midterm elections. It's unclear where the money would come from. Mr. Trump was addressing the Republicans' first ever midterm convention, seeking to rally support ahead of the crucial polls.
7: So I'm asking you to pretend that I'm on the ballot. I'm on the ballot. Just one more time, because if we lose, you're going to lose your border, you're going to lose your tax cuts, you're going to lose your safety and security, you're going to lose your wealth.
6: Our North America editor, Sarah Smith, was watching the speech in Dallas.
8: There is a big, big problem for Donald Trump and for his Republicans going into the midterm elections, and that is the cost of living, which most Americans think is far too high, that is being driven in part by his war with Iran. Voters will directly blame Donald Trump for that and could punish his Republican candidates at the midterm elections as a result. So, promising a $5,000 dividend, obviously he hopes would make a difference to that.
6: The Coast Guard in the Philippines says a fire on board a ferry has killed at least 5 people. It said more than 80 people were missing. The MV June Astor was en route from Manila to the popular tourist destination of Coron in Palawan province. Our correspondent Jake Kwan says these incidents are common occurrence in the Philippines.
9: 2023, a fire killed 31 people, and this happened in the southwestern water of the Philippines. These incidents are often blamed on the poor maintenance as well as the lax safety attitude. And I'm sure that will be the conversation that will follow this incident as well. These ferries are one of the main mode of transportation for Philippines. I mean, there are 7,100 islands in this country and ferries are cheap and accessible for many people. And this kind of accidents are quite common for the country.
6: A regional governor says Russian airstrikes on the Ukrainian port city of Mykolaiv on Wednesday and overnight killed 4 people. A Orly Reshetilov said port and industrial infrastructure was damaged in the attacks as well as residential buildings. Meanwhile, Russian officials say a Ukrainian sea drone set fire to a port embankment in the Black Sea resort of Sochi. The EU's Copernicus Climate Service says August was one of 2 hottest months ever recorded, July 2023 being the other. It says the average temperature recorded in both months was 1.65 degrees above pre-industrial times, far above the 1.5 degrees threshold beyond which scientists say the risk

0: WVPE and this program are partially supported by Everence, helping people incorporate their faith and values into decisions about money. 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
1: Republicans keep control of Congress after the midterm elections. He made that promise last night at the Republicans' midterm convention in Dallas. NPR Stephen Fowler says $5,000 for each adult American is about $1 trillion in total.
2: That money would have to come from somewhere, also known as Congress. It's illegal to offer people money for their vote. Logistically, that amount is about 80% of all discretionary spending the federal government makes each year, which, by the way, the administration is trying to cut spending. The more obvious obstacle, though, is that public polls show Republicans might lose both the House and the Senate this year.
1: NPR Stephen Fowler at the Republican midterm convention in Dallas. President Trump will also speak again tonight to close the convention. Newly released text messages from billionaire Elon Musk show him bragging about using, quote, lasers from space to elect Donald Trump president in 2024. NPR's Bobby Allen reports this comes as Musk spends millions on November's midterms.
3: Director Alex Gibney's forthcoming documentary Musk reveals text messages between the tech mogul and his ex, Ashley St. Clair, a former MAGA influencer. The messages, which NPR has obtained and authenticated, are perplexing. In them, Musk says he is feeling newly confident just before the November presidential election, and he writes it's because he plans to, quote, unleash the anomaly in the matrix. When pressed for clarity, Musk writes that he has 10,000 lasers in space. A Musk representative declined to comment, but the texts have spurred theories and speculation about its meaning and Musk's intentions. Musk is expected to spend $100 million on key House and Senate races in November. Bobby Allen, NPR News.
1: The UN's nuclear watchdog agency has reported Iran to the UN Security Council. That is for failing to comply with its nuclear safeguard agreements. NPR's Hadil Al-Shelchi reports it's the first time this has happened in 20 years.
4: The International Atomic Energy Agency, or IAEA, said that it referred Iran to the UN Security Council after the country's failure to provide, quote, technically credible answers regarding uranium traces found at undeclared facilities. The move was first considered in 2025 after Iran was found non-compliant with its non-proliferation obligations. The IAEA says that Iran is now restricting inspector access and failing to verify stockpiles of near-weapons-grade enriched uranium following recent U.S. and Israeli strikes in the region. Iran has been retaliating by targeting U.S. assets in the Gulf and Jordan. Iranian officials rejected the move by the IAEA, saying it was politically motivated and that its nuclear activities are peaceful. Hadil Al-Shalchi, NPR News, Istanbul.
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6: This is WVPE News. I'm Kent Fulmer. Flock cameras have become so controversial that the village of Constantine has recently had to reassure its residents that it hasn't decided to install one. WVPE's Jeff Parrott has more.
7: Constantine Police Chief Dan Thayer sought to ease worries with a Facebook post Wednesday. First, Thayer noted the village was not involved in any way. Instead, he says the state of Michigan has installed a device at the corner of South Washington and 6th Streets. But the chief says the camera-looking device isn't a camera. Instead, it's a high-tech motion sensor for detecting traffic that tells the traffic signal to change lights for less common traffic coming on 6th Street. Thayer says the old mechanism for that is underground, and these pole-mounted motion sensors are easier to maintain and repair. Hoosiers who'd like to see where flock cameras are in their communities can now visit a website launched by the nonprofit Eyes Off Indiana at eyesoffindiana.org. The group is lobbying the Indiana General Assembly for statewide minimum safeguards on police license plate readers, while each community keeps the power to go further or reject the cameras entirely. Jeff Parrott, WVPE News.
6: Indiana officials say they had no prior notice of increased immigration enforcement activity. Governor Mike Braun commented to reporters this week after an uptick in ICE presence in Indianapolis. Ben Thorpe has more.
8: Numerous social media posts and videos indicated an increased ICE presence in Indianapolis.

0: 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These activities strengthen bonding, language, social, and emotional development. 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
1: To proceed, Missouri Republicans redrew the map at the behest of President Trump to help the GOP keep control of the House. For NPR News, I'm Jason Rosenbaum in St. Louis.
2: President Trump headlined the opening night of the GOP midterm convention last night in Dallas. He's promised to give all American adults $5,000 each if Republicans keep control of Congress after the midterms. Meanwhile, Pennsylvania Democratic Senator John Fetterman appeared by video at the convention. NPR's Tamara Keith has more on his surprise appearance.
3: The video was an introduction for Pennsylvania's Republican Senator Dave McCormick, with whom Fetterman has grown quite close. It was filmed in Pennsylvania with Fetterman wearing his trademark black hoodie.
4: Right back over my shoulder, that's the iconic U.S. Steel Mill. And that's exactly the kind of thing that will work together and will work with President Trump to fight and defend the steel way of life right here in the Steel Valley.
3: That was as close as he got to praising Trump. In the short video, Fetterman mentioned that he's a Democrat multiple times, while also saying he rejects extremes and socialism. Tamara Keith, NPR News, Dallas.
2: In Lebanon, Israel has now occupied almost 6% of Lebanese territory. That's despite a U.S.-brokered ceasefire earlier this year. NPR's Jane Araf joined UN peacekeepers for a rare look behind Israeli lines.
5: We've passed the last Lebanese checkpoint, and even though this is still Lebanon, Lebanese forces don't come up here. We're with UNIFIL, the United Nations peacekeeping force. This is still Lebanon, but it's controlled by Israel. Since Israeli forces moved in to occupy this area, there hasn't been a lot of movement in or out, including the people who used to live here. Israel has destroyed a lot of the villages along the border, it says, to maintain its own security. But it's meant that entire villages have been leveled, that the infrastructure has been destroyed. Jane Araf, NPR News, in occupied southern Lebanon.
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7: This is WVPE News. I'm Kent Fulmer. Tuesday's fire at a downtown South Bend apartment construction site came almost 3 months to the day after a fire burned the historic Lafayette building just a few blocks to the north. WVPE's Jeff Parrott reports that the investigation into the first fire's cause seems to have stalled.
8: From Tuesday's fire, South Bend Fire Department spokeswoman Melissa Stevens on Wednesday said the department's investigators spent the day collecting evidence and reviewing camera footage from surrounding buildings. She said a state fire investigator is helping, but it remains a South Bend Fire Department investigation. Stevens says they need the developer to remove a large crane so they can safely search the debris for clues. An accelerant detection canine will examine the debris, potentially helping investigators identify specific areas where samples should be collected for further testing. She noted, quote, "It's still far too early to determine whether anything about the fire is suspicious," end quote. She also said they've still received no word from the state fire marshal on a cause of a June 8th fire that burned the Lafayette building. State fire marshal spokeswoman Liz Woods has declined WVPE's interview requests. In emails, both in June and on Wednesday, Woods said, quote, "The fire is under investigation and we have nothing to release at this time," end quote. Jeff Parrott, WVPE News.
7: Historic floods and storms in Indiana last month left many people with damaged homes and questions about aid. Zach Cancel reports the state will offer help across Indiana this week.
9: The events are planned for Marion, Porter, and Wayne counties from September 9th through 12th and open at 9 a.m. each day. Representatives from different federal and state agencies will be on hand. The U.S. Federal Emergency Management Agency and Small Business Administration will help residents complete aid and loan applications. There will also be assistance for housing support, insurance guidance, state disaster relief fund applications, and other services. Residents are advised to bring a valid Indiana ID. Some communities may provide transportation services, and people can learn more by contacting 211. I'm Zach Castle.

0: Oh, the feel of live music. Recorded here at NPR headquarters. It's Tori Kelly performing an NPR Tiny Desk concert. 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
1: And this is Michiana's NPR station, 88.1 WVPE. It's about 7:42. WVPE is a media sponsor for the South Bend Civic Theater presenting August Wilson's Fences. In the 1950s, a former Negro Baseball League star works as a garbage man after being excluded from the major leagues in his prime. Bitterness and anger grow, taking a toll on his family. There is a content advisory. It contains mature themes, emotional family conflict, and period-appropriate language reflective of its 1950s setting. I recommend it for ages 13 and up. You can find out more by going to WVPE.org. 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
1: Okay, so we need to talk about the weather. Just had a chance to poke my head out the back door here a few minutes ago, and it's a big change from when I got here at 5 o'clock this morning. When I drove in, there was a little bit of fog, as we've been saying, patchy fog around the area. It's much more foggier here in the Elkhart area. Really reducing visibility. The National Weather Service has now actually issued a special statement about the fog. Let's see what they've got to say. Areas of fog developed this morning with visibilities generally around 1 to 3 miles. However, there are patches of dense fog with visibilities less than a half mile or less at times. Motorists should be prepared for rapid changes in visibility across short distance and allow for some extra following distance between vehicles. Visibilities are expected to improve shortly after sunrise. So we'll keep an eye on that. And as always, if you can be my eyes where you're at, I can tell you here at the Career Center at Elkhart, it's kind of foggy. What's it like where you're at? I always appreciate hearing from you. My email address is kfulmer, K-F-U-L-M-E-R. At WVPE.org. When you can safely do it, drop me a note and let me know what it's like where you're at.
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6: This is WVPE's Healthcare Headlines. I'm Shelley Harmon Baker. It's Childhood Obesity Awareness Month, and we're here with Dr. Suchu Chang, who's a pediatrician at Beacon Medical Group Pediatrics, Bristol Street in Elkhart. Dr. Chang, thank you for joining us.
7: Thank you, Shelley, for having me here.
6: When is a child considered to be overweight?
7: So a child is considered overweight when they are above 85th percentile of their growth chart based on age and sex, or they're considered obese if they're above 95th percentile of their age and sex based on the growth chart. Here in U.S., about 1 in 5 children and adolescents have obesity based on CDC statistics, and it affects a certain population more than others, including adolescents, about 22%, Hispanic kids, about 26%, and non-Hispanic Black children, about 25%.
6: So at what age do you start to worry that your child is obese? Because, I mean, you see chunky babies. What point do you worry that your child may have a weight problem?
7: I usually start to really talk to them around 3 years old, because in families, the prevalence of obesity actually increases increase with age. So we want to start talking to them at their young age before it becomes too late to address these issues.
8: So what are the causes and risk factors related to childhood obesity?
7: The causes and risk factors are kind of intertwined. So some of the causes including not enough physical activities, too much fast foods, soda, or ultra-processed food. Sometimes it could be genetic problems like autism or hypothyroidism or Down syndrome. Or if the patient is on certain medications, that can affect them to have overweight issues too.
8: What are the potential short and even long-term health effects of early obesity? Can it affect a child all the way into adulthood?
7: So obesity is a systemic problem, so it can affect a person from head to toe. So for the head, you can have headaches issue. It can increase your pressure in the brain. It can affect your self-esteem and depression risk. Lungs, kids can have sleep apnea, asthma issues. It can affect your heart, causing you to have heart disease, high cholesterol, high blood pressure issues. And it can affect your liver, fatty liver, your kidney, acid reflux problem. Type 2 diabetes is a big issue in young kids. And it can also affect your bones and your muscles. So kids with overweight and obese problem, they can have hip pain, joint pain, flat feet, lower back pain. In females especially, they can have irregular menstrual periods or polycystic ovarian syndrome due to obese and overweight issues.
8: So how can we reverse this childhood obesity trend, Dr. Chang?
7: To reverse this issue, we have to start as parents and adults, set a good example. And I also want to introduce this 95210 challenge to family and kids. 9 means get at least 9 hours of sleep every night. A good night's sleep makes you have more energy to do exercise and have fun. 5 means eat at least 5 servings of fruits and vegetables daily. 2 means no more than 2 hours or fewer of screen time per day, except when you need your computer for school homework. 1 means at least 1 hour of physical activity per day. 0 means remove all your sugary drinks from the diet. Better yet, from your home. 0 sugary drinks.
8: Dr. Suchu Chang, pediatrician at Beacon Medical Group Pediatrics, Bristol Street in Elkhart. Thank you for joining us for Childhood Obesity Awareness Month. You really gave us some great things to think about. Thank you.
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10: The Lindsay Clancy trial has gripped the nation. 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What more can be done to help those struggling after giving birth? Next time on 1A.
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1: This is Michiana's NPR station, 88.1 WVPE. Currently, it's kind of foggy outside. Visibility right here in Elkhart at least being noticeably reduced. The National Weather Service says it kind of depends on where you're at. And I've got the question out to you. Can you be my eyes where you're at so we can share that information with the other listeners? If you can safely do that, send me an email. Let me know what conditions are where you're located. My email address is kfulmer at wvpe.org. That's K-F-U-L-M-E-R at wvpe.org.
13: It's Morning Edition from NPR News. I'm Michelle Martin.
14: And I'm Steve Inskeep. Over the summer, the United States reached a ceasefire with Iran that has turned out to involve a good deal of firing. Same seems to be true in Lebanon. The U.S. ally Israel has been seizing territory and destroying villages after a U.S. brokered ceasefire there. which involves Hezbollah, the Lebanese group backed by Iran. NPR's Jane Raff and Jawad Rizkallah got unusual access to the Israeli-occupied part of Lebanon, and Jane's here to talk about it. Hi, Jane.
15: Good morning, Steve.
14: How'd you get in?
15: Well, we were traveling with UN peacekeepers. They're called UNIFIL, and we were with a quick reaction force, Finnish peacekeepers, a Finnish contingent, and French medical personnel. Hmm. And Steve, their mission was to scout out new roads in areas that are now under Israeli control. They were scanning for roadside bombs and other hazards. So we're going along these destroyed roads, and we were able to stand up in the turret of the armored vehicle we were in. This is a bit of what we were seeing.
16: We're now a few miles into Israeli-occupied Lebanese territory, and don't think we've seen a single person in miles. You can see evidence that Israel is indeed here. There are two Israeli flags flying from a building we just passed, fluttering over a completely devastated landscape, burned fields, demolished homes.
15: We saw Hebrew road signs and Israeli military vehicles parked behind netting, netting meant to deter Hezbollah drones. Hmm. Steve, we've traveled through a lot of the south over the past 2 years since the war began, and these Israeli demolitions after the ceasefire has made that border area unrecognizable. Israel's defense minister says the destruction is to prevent threats, and he's made clear that Israel wants to ensure that Lebanese residents have nowhere to return to.
14: Hmm. And even as this is happening, I know that there's still fighting between Israel and Hezbollah. Did you see that?
15: Well, that fighting is centered in territory that's still contested further south. The Lebanese government says at least 28 people, and that includes women and children, were killed in Israeli attacks over the last week. We saw smoke rising near the village of Mansouri and a drone. Lieutenant Vili Rivtanen and Staff Sergeant Vila Junilainen from the Finnish contingent explain what's happening.
17: There's a drone right on top of the Mansouri.
18: You see the drone? See?
19: There has been an explosion. In
17: there is a smoke rising from there.
19: Yeah. Now we are photographing the drone and the surrounding area for a report.
15: So, Steve, for 48 years, UNIFIL's job has been to document ceasefire violations along that border. Their mission ends this year. Israel and the U.S. have made sure of that. And there are efforts to extend the mission, but it looks like those aren't going to be successful.
14: What is that peacekeeping force saying about what's happening?
15: Well, the deputy commander, Arve Lecoq, says they've seen the Israeli military entrenching. He says they've established new semi-permanent positions, and he says they've also been denying requests to rebuild civilian infrastructure there.
14: Hmm. Long haul. NPR's Jane Raff in Beirut, thanks so much.
15: Thank you.
13: All this week, we're remembering the 25th anniversary of the September 11th terror attacks. The five men accused of orchestrating that mass murder have never gone to trial. They've been held at a U.S. military prison in Guantanamo Bay, Cuba for more than two decades. NPR's Sasha Fiver has been covering the 9/11 case for years, and she's with us here in studio to explain why it still isn't resolved. Good morning, Sasha.
20: Good morning.
13: Okay, so why, a quarter century later, is this still dragging on?
20: The simplest answer is that because the United States tortured the 9/11 defendants after they were caught, it is now very, very hard to successfully prosecute them. This happened so long ago that I'll remind everyone listening that before these five men were brought to Guantanamo, they were held at secret CIA prisons in other countries and subjected to quite brutal treatment. Simulated drownings, extensive sleep deprivation, they were kept awake for days, a whole range of physical abuse. In fact, Michelle, one of the defendants has been declared mentally incompetent to stand trial, and his lawyers say that's due to him having been tortured. All that has created a massive amount of classified information, plus years of ongoing legal fights about whether that material can be entered as evidence. One Guantanamo defense attorney named Alka Pradhan puts it this way.
21: You can either take people and torture them, and hopefully you don't do that because it's illegal, or you can have a fair trial for them. You can't do both.
20: And until all those fights about classified evidence are resolved, a trial can't happen. Two of the defendants actually made confessions that were thrown out by judges who said they confessed under duress, so whatever they admitted to isn't reliable. And that includes the confession of the alleged mastermind, Khalid Sheikh Mohammed, which was thrown out just last month.
13: So if government prosecutors lose the ability to use confessions as evidence, what does that do to the strength of their case?
20: The government says it has other evidence, like telephone intercepts. But losing the confessions has to be a big blow. And we know prosecutors have doubts about trying this case, because 2 years ago, they announced they were going to stop pursuing a trial and had instead agreed to plea deals. The defendants would plead guilty and get up to life in prison rather than face the death penalty. Ian Moss is a former government attorney who's worked on a variety of Guantanamo issues, and he thinks the plea agreements are the only way to resolve this.
0: It's a pipe dream to think that these men will be put to death. I don't believe you can put someone to death given what their treatment was.
20: But former Defense Secretary Lloyd Austin retracted those plea agreements, and that has created a whole new ongoing legal fight about whether those deals are valid. That's been appealed up to the Supreme Court, and we're waiting to hear whether the court will take up that case.
13: Meanwhile, the families of 9/11 victims have been waiting and waiting for closure that doesn't come. You have been speaking with some of them. What have they told you?
20: Yes, these families disagree on a lot, including whether plea deals are a good idea, but they are united in their exhaustion. Many of them are disappointed, they're exasperated, they're in disbelief that this is still going on. One person that I check in with regularly is Colleen Kelly. Her brother died in the World Trade Center collapse, and this is what Colleen told me last week.
3: I think I've gotten much more protective over the years with so many setbacks and then jumps forward and then a setback and then a jump forward that each time I hear of a big development in the case, I really kind of almost flatline it.
20: As an example, a trial date for the 9/11 case was recently set for June 2028. But Colleen Kelly says she's lowering her expectations since delays are commonplace at Guantanamo and a lot could happen that could derail that start date.
13: That is NPR's Sasha Pfeiffer. Sasha, thank you.
20: You're welcome.
13: This is Morning Edition from NPR News. I'm Michelle Martin.
14: And I'm Steve Inskeep.

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0: 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Currently fairly foggy around the area, getting reports in from listeners around the area that they're dealing with the fog, too. So we'll keep you up to date on that.
2: Good morning. Missouri's top election official faces conflicting court rulings on redistricting. He's following the one preferred by President Trump, and the state's highest court wants an explanation. It's Morning Edition from NPR News. We have the story of one woman who lived through the 20-year U.S. war in Afghanistan. I'm Michelle Martin.
3: And I'm Steve Inskeep. In the years after 9/11, she got an education and raised a family. At the end, she faced an unbearable choice. Also, the price of oil surpassed $100 per barrel, and Apple's foldable iPhone costs just under $2,000 for the cheap version. It's Thursday, September 10th. 4 years ago today, Charles III was proclaimed Britain's king in a ceremony. His mother, Queen Elizabeth, had died 2 days earlier. The news is next.
4: Live from NPR News in Washington, I'm Korva Coleman. President Trump is claiming that he'll give all American adults $5,000 each if Republicans retain control of Congress after this year's midterm elections. Trump headlined the GOP's midterm convention last night in Dallas. It's not clear if his promise is legally possible. NPR Stephen Fowler reports.
5: In a winding speech at the Republican National Committee's midterm convention, Trump gave many reasons for Republicans to show up and vote. But about an hour into his address, he introduced a new idea. Elect Republicans and get money.
6: If the Republicans win the House of Representatives and the United States Senate, both of them, because of our economic, tremendous economic success, like in history, we've never had anything like what's happening, but because of our tremendous

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1: Was shot to death during an event at Utah Valley University. As NPR's Elena Moore reports, Kirk's organization, Turning Point USA, will return to that campus this evening to memorialize him.
2: Turning Point says the memorial will both honor Kirk and serve as a, quote, call for students and supporters to continue his life's work. But the event is expected to look quite different compared to Kirk's funeral last year in Phoenix, where top Trump administration officials, including both the president and vice president, delivered remarks, as did Kirk's widow and Turning Point CEO, Erica Kirk. None have speaking slots at the memorial this evening. It'll also coincide with the final day of the GOP's midterm convention in Dallas, where President Trump, Vice President Vance, and Erica Kirk were all in attendance on Wednesday. Elena Moore, NPR News, Orem, Utah.
1: President Trump continues to tout his tariffs as one of the achievements of his administration. He is embroiled in a trade war with Canada. The effects of his tariffs are deeply felt in states that border Canada. Maine Democratic Governor Janet Mills spelled out how her state has been affected.
3: We import 80% of our heating oil and gasoline from Canada. We do food processing and seafood processing, and seafood going back and forth between Maine and Canada. Lobsters go back and forth between Maine and Canada routinely. $170 million of exports from Maine are affected by these tariffs.
1: Governor Mills spoke to NPR's Morning Edition. 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
4: 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This is NPR.
5: This is WVPE News. I'm Kent Fulmer. Flock cameras have become so controversial that the village of Constantine has recently had to reassure its residents that it hasn't decided to install one. WVPE's Jeff Parrott has more.
6: Constantine Police Chief Dan Thayer sought to ease worries with a Facebook post Wednesday. First, Thayer noted the village was not involved in any way. Instead, he says the state of Michigan has installed a device at the corner of South Washington and 6th Streets. But the chief says the camera-looking device isn't a camera. Instead, it's a high-tech motion sensor for detecting traffic that tells the traffic signal to change lights for less common traffic coming on 6th Street. Thayer says the old mechanism for that is underground, and these pole-mounted motion sensors are easier to maintain and repair. Hoosiers who'd like to see where flock cameras are in their communities can now visit a website launched by the nonprofit Eyes Off Indiana at eyesoffindiana.org. The group is lobbying the Indiana General Assembly for statewide minimum safeguards on police license plate readers, while each community keeps the power to go further or reject the cameras entirely. Jeff Parrott, WVPE News.
5: Indiana officials say they had no prior notice of increased immigration enforcement activity. Governor Mike Braun commented to reporters this week after an uptick in ICE presence in Indianapolis. Ben Thorpe has more.
7: Numerous social media posts and videos indicated an increased ICE presence in Indianapolis, conducting arrests. The news brought protests and the promise of congressional inquiry from Democratic Representative Andre Carson. Braun says it appears the Trump administration's policy of going after the worst first has changed.
8: I think it's been happening in a few other states, and it does vary a little bit from the approach of the worst first, but whenever they're looking for those offenders, they're going to come across others.
7: Braun says he believes ICE activity has abated and the increase in arrests is over for now. The U.S. Department of Homeland Security has not confirmed an increased presence in Indianapolis. I'm Ben Thorpe in Indianapolis.
5: And from Michigan, as the trade war between the U.S. and Canada continues to escalate, agriculture experts worry that potash, a fertilizer used to grow grain and vegetables, may be next on the chopping block. Michigan imports about 80% of the potash it uses from Canada. Right now, the fertilizer isn't subject to tariffs, but if that changes, it could cause major consequences for Michigan farmers. Experts say it could spur farm bankruptcies and food supply issues. As of this week, retaliatory tariffs from Canada went into effect on select U.S. goods.

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1: Into voting Republican in November, and then people will learn that the president can't make good on this promise.
2: That's David Wessel of the Brookings Institution. Record high fuel prices are driving up shipping costs. NPR's Scott Horsley reports on how that's being felt at the busy port of Los Angeles.
3: More than 500,000 cargo containers came into the port of L.A. last month as U.S. retailers stock up for the holiday shopping season. Two-thirds of those shipping containers leave the port on the back of a truck. The price of diesel fuels hit a record high nationwide, and it's even higher in Southern California, where Port Director Gene Soroka says diesel's selling for nearly $8 a gallon.
4: Everybody's running as fast as they can. But the higher these fuel prices go, just simply mean higher prices for American families.
3: Escalating tensions in the U.S. war with Iran have pushed crude oil prices higher. The cost of refining oil into diesel fuel is also at record levels.
2: NPR's Scott Horsley. It's NPR.
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6: This is WVPE News. I'm Kent Fulmer. Tuesday's fire at a downtown South Bend apartment construction site came almost 3 months to the day after a fire burned the historic Lafayette building just a few blocks to the north. WVPE's Jeff Parrott reports that the investigation into the first fire's cause seems to have stalled.
7: From Tuesday's fire, South Bend Fire Department spokeswoman Melissa Stevens on Wednesday said the department's investigators spent the day collecting evidence and reviewing camera footage from surrounding buildings. She said a state fire investigator is helping, but it remains a South Bend Fire Department investigation. Stevens says they need the developer to remove a large crane so they can safely search the debris for clues. An accelerant detection canine will examine the debris, potentially helping investigators identify specific areas where samples should be collected for further testing. She noted, quote, "It's still far too early to determine whether anything about the fire is suspicious," end quote. She also said they've still received no word from the state fire marshal on a cause of a June 8th fire that burned the Lafayette building. State fire marshal spokeswoman Liz Woods has declined WVPE's interview requests. In emails, both in June and on Wednesday, Woods said, quote, "The fire is under investigation and we have nothing to release at this time," end quote. Jeff Parrott, WVPE News.
6: Historic floods and storms in Indiana last month left many people with damaged homes and questions about aid. Zach Cancel reports the state will offer help across Indiana this week.
8: The events are planned for Marion, Porter, and Wayne counties from September 9th through 12th and open at 9 a.m. each day. Representatives from different federal and state agencies will be on hand. The U.S. Federal Emergency Management Agency and Small Business Administration will help residents complete aid and loan applications. There will also be assistance for housing support, insurance guidance, state disaster relief fund applications, and other services. Residents are advised to bring a valid Indiana ID. Some communities may provide transportation services, and people can learn more by contacting 211. I'm Zach Castle in Indianapolis.
6: And from Michigan, Democrats and Republicans are hurling allegations of incompetence and questionable decisions at each other's candidates for the state's governor. Republican John James Wednesday slammed Democrat Jocelyn Benson's performance as Secretary of State. James pointed to thousands of misprinted driver's licenses and hundreds of non-citizens that a state audit found were on Michigan's voter rolls before being purged.
9: It is either incompetence, corruption, or both, and either one is disqualifying to be the governor of the state of Michigan.
6: Benson's campaign defends her record as Secretary of State, claiming she has cut wait times at branch offices and made Michigan a national model for secure, transparent elections. Democratic Party officials in turn criticized James for allegedly failing to report scores of stock trades as required by federal law. James insists that he was in compliance with federal rules and claims Democrats are citing, quote, debunked, unquote, articles. It'll be cloudy today with a high of 79.
2: It's Morning Edition from NPR News. I'm Michelle Martin.
10: And I'm Steve Inskeep. President Trump spoke for more than 90 minutes.

0: Oh, the feel of live music, recorded here at NPR headquarters. It's Tori Kelly performing an NPR Tiny Desk concert. 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
1: 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It's going to be mainly cloudy today. The high is going to be around 79 degrees.
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9: So everything changed for Hamilton, Ontario's Kathleen Robertson after her first episode of Beverly Hills 90210 aired on TV. 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
10: Good morning, I'm Michelle Martin. It's Girl Scout cookie season, and this year, Scouts have a new customer, dogs. They're introducing their first allergy-friendly dog treats called Patch Pals. 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It's Morning Edition.
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12: Oh, so that's how we might lose control of AI. From American Public Media, this is Marketplace Tech. I'm Megan McCarty-Carino. Nate Sorries has been worried about AI longer than almost anyone. He's the president of the Machine Intelligence Research Institute and co-author of the subtly named book, If Anyone Builds It, Everyone Dies, Why Superhuman AI Would Kill Us All. He's watched with a sort of grim vindication as increasingly alarming details emerge about this hack of the AI company Hugging Face by OpenAI models in development. More than 1,000 AI agents in separate testing environments found a way to communicate, sending 70,000 messages as they coordinated a complex effort to cheat on an evaluation and then tried to cover their tracks. OpenAI and third-party investigators recently released reports outlining what went wrong. But Sorries worries it's not enough.
13: You know, I'm somewhat underwhelmed by the response here. I think if you look at the third-party investigation that OpenAI allowed, it was very narrow in scope. And there are actually incidents on either side of that event where the swarm started taking over OpenAI's internal infrastructure. And the third-party investigators were not allowed to look at those portions of the attack. Seems to me like we really need this to be less voluntary in terms of oversight. When you are sort of toying with making smarter and smarter machines at the point where they are breaking out, like forming swarms and breaking out to commit cybercrimes on their own initiative contra instruction, I think that's the point where we really need some laws that say, hey, third parties can come in and look through all of the logs here. You don't get to hide anything, just like we have with airplane crashes.
12: Senator Bernie Sanders and Representative Greg Kassar have proposed a pause on advanced AI development until federal regulators establish some safety rules. Do you think that that is an appropriate response, and does it go far enough?
13: I think it's an appropriate response for sure, especially when the companies say, you know, we are going to keep going here until we can make these super intelligent AIs that vastly outstrip humans in every capacity. I think it's completely sensible to say, like, hold on, stop that. Like, we are not ready for this. I think the main place that this falls down is that the global response to AI has to be global. Mm. This can't just be a domestic thing. It doesn't need to run in a U.S. data center to threaten a U.S. life. So we need international diplomacy here, and we need globally to back off from making these machines that would be able to replace us. But, you know, a domestic pause is a great place to start.
12: Is there anything about this incident and what has followed that makes you optimistic?
13: Oh, absolutely. You know, I think a lot of people have this narrative that the AIs have to do what they were instructed to do, or this narrative that they're just tools. And those narratives are sort of blown wide open. From our perspective, that's a hugely hopeful sign about whether the world will notice the problem. On my view, this sort of issue was priced in, but the visibility was not. And I think that this is a narrow, hopeful window where right now the AIs are smart enough to be able to cause mischief like this, but they are not smart enough to successfully hide their tracks from the humans. I don't know how long that window will last. You know, it remains to be seen whether we use this warning shot appropriately. I'm hopeful that we'll get more, but I think we should not bank on it.
12: That was Nate Sorys, author of If Anyone Builds It, Everyone Dies. We've got more of his reaction at marketplacetech.org. Erica Soderstrom produced this episode. I'm Megan McCarty-Carino, and that's Marketplace Tech. This is APM.
1: 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It's about 9:49. On Point is on the way at 10 o'clock this morning, and during today's program, the Treasury Department recently eliminated a rule that required American companies to identify their owners. The rule was intended to prevent money laundering. What's driving the decision to drop it? We'll talk about that during On Point. That's coming up this morning at 10 on Michiana's NPR station, 88.1 WVPE. It's going to be mainly cloudy today with a high around 79. 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
18: 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It's very dangerous. It can be lethal. And it has this summer, I think, put Europe into something like an existential crisis.
2: The city's suffering in European heat waves and what can be done about it. 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
19: Stuff needed to build data centers has really been driving the wholesale business for a couple years now, says Jason Miller at Michigan State University. Sales of electrical equipment, computers, and machinery have been really strong as companies build out the infrastructure needed to power artificial intelligence. And
20: evidence that Israel is indeed here. There are two Israeli flags flying from a building we just passed, fluttering over a completely devastated landscape, burned fields, demolished homes.
21: We saw Hebrew road signs and Israeli military vehicles parked behind netting. Netting meant to deter Hezbollah drones. Steve, we've traveled through a lot of the south over the past 2 years since the war began, and these Israeli demolitions after the ceasefire has made that border area unrecognizable. Israel's defense minister says the destruction is to prevent threats, and he's made clear that Israel wants to ensure that Lebanese residents have nowhere to return to.
0: And even as this is happening, I know that there's still fighting between Israel and Hezbollah. Did you see that?
21: Well, that fighting is centered in territory that's still contested further south. The Lebanese government says at least 28 people, and that includes women and children, were killed in Israeli attacks over the last week. We saw smoke rising near the village of Mansouri and a drone. Lieutenant Vili Rivtanen and Staff Sergeant Vila Unilainen from the Finnish contingent explain what's happening.
22: There's a drone right on top of the Mansouri.
23: See the drone?
24: There has been an explosion.
22: There is a smoke rising from there.
24: Yeah. Now we are photographing the drone and the surrounding area for a report.
21: So, Steve, for 48 years, UNIFIL's job has been to document ceasefire violations along that border. Their mission ends this year. Israel and the U.S. have made sure of that. And there are efforts to extend the mission, but it looks like those aren't going to be successful.
0: What is that peacekeeping force saying about what's happening?
21: Well, the deputy commander, Arve Lecoq, says they've seen the Israeli military entrenching. He says they've established new semi-permanent positions, and he says they've also been denying requests to rebuild civilian infrastructure there.
0: Long haul. NPR's Jana Raff in Beirut, thanks so much.
21: Thank you.
25: All this week, we're remembering the 25th anniversary of the September 11th terror attacks. The five men accused of orchestrating that mass murder have never gone to trial. They've been held at a U.S. military prison in Guantanamo Bay, Cuba, for more than two decades. NPR's Sasha Fiver has been covering the 9/11 case for years, and she's with us here in studio to explain why it still isn't resolved. Good morning, Sasha.
26: Good morning.
25: Okay, so why, a quarter century later, is this still dragging on?
26: The simplest answer is that because the United States tortured the 9/11 defendants after they were caught, it is now very, very hard to successfully prosecute them. This happened so long ago that I'll remind everyone listening that before these five men were brought to Guantanamo, they were held at secret CIA prisons in other countries and subjected to quite brutal treatment. Simulated drownings, extensive sleep deprivation. They were kept awake for days, a whole range of physical abuse. In fact, Michelle, one of the defendants has been declared mentally incompetent to stand trial, and his lawyers say that's due to him having been tortured. All that has created a massive amount of classified information, plus years of ongoing legal fights about whether that material can be entered as evidence. One Guantanamo defense attorney named Alka Pradhan puts it this way.
27: You can either take people and torture them, and hopefully you don't do that because it's illegal, or you can have a fair trial for them. You can't do both.
26: And until all those fights about classified evidence are resolved, a trial can't happen. Two of the defendants actually made confessions that were thrown out by judges who said they confessed under duress, so whatever they admitted to isn't reliable. And that includes the confession of the alleged mastermind, Khalid Sheikh Mohammed, which was thrown out just last month.
25: So if government prosecutors lose the ability to use confessions as evidence, what does that do to the strength of their case?
26: The government says it has other evidence, like telephone intercepts. But losing the confessions has to be a big blow. And we know prosecutors have doubts about trying this case because 2 years ago, they announced they were going to stop pursuing a trial and had instead agreed to plea deals. The defendants would plead guilty and get up to life in prison rather than face the death penalty. Ian Moss is a former government attorney who's worked on a variety of Guantanamo issues, and he thinks the plea agreements are the only way to resolve this.
3: It's a pipe dream to think that these men will be put to death. I don't believe you can put someone to death given what their treatment was.
26: But former Defense Secretary Lloyd Austin retracted those plea agreements, and that has created a whole new ongoing legal fight about whether those deals are valid. That's been appealed up to the Supreme Court, and we're waiting to hear whether the court will take up that case.
25: Meanwhile, the families of 9/11 victims have been waiting and waiting for closure that doesn't come. You have been speaking with some of them. What have they told you?
26: Yes, these families disagree on a lot, including whether plea deals are a good idea, but they are united in their exhaustion. Many of them are disappointed, they're exasperated, they're in disbelief that this is still going on. One person that I check in with regularly is Colleen Kelly. Her brother died in the World Trade Center collapse, and this is what Colleen told me last week.
4: I think I've gotten much more protective over the years with so many setbacks and then jumps forward and then a setback and then a jump forward that each time I hear of a big development in the case, I really kind of almost flatline it.
26: As an example, a trial date for the 9/11 case was recently set for June 2028. But Colleen Kelly says she's lowering her expectations since delays are commonplace at Guantanamo and a lot could happen that could derail that start date.
25: That is NPR Sasha Pfeiffer. Sasha, thank you.
26: You're welcome.
25: This is Morning Edition from NPR News. I'm Michelle Martin.
0: And I'm Steve Inskeep.

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1: In the group's outsized political influence, many are small with ultra-right religious and nationalist agendas or represent Israel's Arab population. If he wins, Netanyahu pledges to, quote, complete the job in Israel's ongoing military conflicts, block a future Palestinian state, and overhaul the judiciary handling his corruption trial. Carrie Kahn, NPR News, Tel Aviv.
2: This is NPR. ABC talk show host Jimmy Kimmel says he won't show an interview on broadcast TV with Texas Democratic Senate candidate James Tallarico. Kimmel says his network and show were pressured by the Federal Communications Commission. Kimmel says he will show the Tallarico interview on his YouTube channel. The FCC said this year talk shows must give equal time to views of opposing candidates. Today, the British Museum debuts what it expects to be its most popular exhibition ever. It's the Baya Tapestry. That is an 11th century piece of embroidery that depicts gory scenes from the Battle of Hastings in the year 1066. The tapestry is on loan from a small museum in Baya, France. NPR's Lauren Freyer reports from London.
3: It's a nearly 230-foot piece of embroidery, bright colors on linen, showing horsemen in battle, royal banquets, and mythical beasts at the start of the Norman conquest, when William the Conqueror invaded from France and killed England's King Harold with an arrow through his eye. That battle in Hastings, England, changed this country's ethnic makeup. King Charles is a descendant of the victors. The tapestry was sewn in England but taken to France in the late 11th century, where it's been ever since, surviving the French Revolution. Napoleon, and the Nazis. After transport to London this summer by a refrigerated shock absorber truck, it's on loan, the centerpiece of a sold-out 10-month exhibition on British soil for the first time in more than 900 years. Lauren Freyer, NPR News, London.
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8: This is On Point. I'm Meghna Chakrabarty. If you go to the FBI's website right now and dig around just a little bit, you'll find a 2024 video of Kelly Smith, FBI ASAC. That's Assistant Special Agent in Charge. Smith served in the Bureau's Seattle office. And in the video, he describes why the FBI's anti-corruption investigations are so important.
9: That's the program that looks at corruption within government, and that's federal, state, or local government. There's really nothing more offensive than someone who's been entrusted by the public with public funds who uses that for personal gain. And so that's a top priority for the FBI.
8: And that is true. Corruption is a toxin that poisons the public's trust and drains the public's treasury. So I wonder how Kelly would have felt knowing that the FBI's Seattle division itself, the division where he served, was paying rent in its own headquarters to one of the world's most corrupt leaders. This is a story about, small story I should say, about large-scale corruption and about how money starts dirty and gets washed clean through the American financial system. Now, this story begins in the threatened forests of Borneo and traces its way through multiple shell companies and corrupt business deals and finally to an address, 1110 3rd Avenue in Seattle.

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1: It will feel like 109 degrees. Utilities are asking customers to conserve power. Drinking very hot beverages regularly could raise the risk of developing esophageal cancer. NPR's Maria Godoy reports on a large new study of nearly a million people in the UK.
2: The study followed tea and coffee drinkers over 14 years. The researchers found that people who regularly drank very hot beverages had three times the risk of esophageal cancer compared to those who sipped their drinks warm. The findings are in line with prior studies in Asia, South America, and the Middle East. The International Agency for Research on Cancer classifies drinks hotter than 149 degrees Fahrenheit as probably carcinogenic to humans. Drinking very hot liquids can damage the cells lining the esophagus, and repeated injuries can raise the risk of cancer over time. Experts say it's best to let hot drinks cool for a few minutes before taking a sip. The findings appear in the International Journal of Cancer. Maria Godoy, NPR News.
1: 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It's worth $100,000. The foundation named poet and children's author Nikki Grimes as its next Young People's Poet Laureate. She will also receive a $50,000 prize. I'm Korva Coleman, NPR News in Washington.
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4: This is Michiana's NPR station, 88.1 WVPE. It's about 11:06. It's going to be cloudy today. The high is going to be near 79.
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7: One of the many unsettling things about climate change is that different things are happening in different places. Flash flooding along the Nepal-Tibet border, wildfires in Canada, the bleaching of Australia's Great Barrier Reef. There is evidence of trouble on every continent. But not everybody is aware that Europe is actually warming more than twice as fast as the average global rate, and the continent is struggling to accept the new normal. From KERA in Dallas, this is Think. I'm Chris Boyd. Places that could count on mild summers, warm days, cool nights, now get hot and stay hot and dry for agonizing weeks on end. And heat has been implicated in tens of thousands of additional deaths every summer for years, with all signs pointing to things just getting worse. The question for Europe is what to do about it. And as my guest has discovered, while European leaders generally believe that warming is a very serious threat to well-being, some are reluctant to respond with adaptations like installing more air conditioning systems in homes or public buildings. Eric Kleinenberg is Helen Gould Shepherd Professor in the Social Sciences and Director of the Institute for Public Knowledge at New York University. His article for The New Yorker is titled "The End of the European Summer." Eric, welcome back to Think.
8: It's nice to be here. Thank you.
7: I looked this up, and typically during the French Open, the daily high temperature is about 71 degrees Fahrenheit. What was the weather like in Paris for this year's tournament at the end of May?
8: You know, let's just start by saying that the French Open is designed to take place during the most pleasant time of year. It's affirming to hear that it's usually in the 70s and the low 70s. It's that time when spring turns into summer and everyone just kind of revels in the mild air. But in 2026, France was under a heat dome. When the French Open began in May, we're talking about temperatures in the 90s for several days in a row. If you're a tennis fan, you know that the French Open is played on this famous red clay. It's actually not technically clay, but they call it a red clay surface.

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1: It's a South Bend Fire Department investigation. Stevens says they need the developer to remove a large crane so they can safely search the debris for clues. An accelerant detection canine will examine the debris, potentially helping investigators identify specific areas where samples should be collected for further testing. She noted, quote, "It's still far too early to determine whether anything about the fire is suspicious," end quote. She also said they've still received no word from the state fire marshal on a cause of a June 8th fire that burned the Lafayette building. State Fire Marshal spokeswoman Liz Woods has declined WVPE's interview requests. In emails, both in June and on Wednesday, Woods said, quote, "The fire is under investigation and we have nothing to release at this time," end quote. Jeff Parrott, WVPE News.
2: The Stark County Sheriff's Office will not renew its contract for Flock cameras. WVPE's Michael Gallenberger has more.
3: In a Facebook post Tuesday, the department said Sheriff Jack Rosa made the decision in the best interest of the community. It said the Sheriff's Office is committed to maintaining trust through transparency and open communication. The Post also said the Sheriff's Office has followed its standard operating procedures regarding the cameras' use and that there have been benefits to having them. But Flock cameras have been raising concerns locally and around the country. Neighboring Marshall counties decided to switch from two-year to one-year contracts with Flock Safety, and a Michigan City police officer resigned while under investigation for unauthorized Flock camera searches. Michael Gallenberger, WVPE News.
2: Sheriff Rosa did not immediately respond to WVPE's interview request. I'm Stephanie Merza with WVPE News.
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5: I'm Indira Lakshmanan. It's Here and Now. The first ever Republican convention for a midterm election wraps up today. It's aimed at preventing big GOP losses in November. It's also the first convention where elected officials and delegates were charged thousands of dollars to attend, turning it into a party fundraiser. Facing record low approval ratings, President Trump made an unprecedented and legally dubious offer last night to get voters to the polls for his party.
6: So if the Republicans win, you win with us and you get $5,000. It will be called the Trump dividend. We'll call it the Trump dividend.
5: Joining us now to discuss is Mark McKinnon, a former top advisor to President George W. Bush and Senator John McCain and co-founder of the bipartisan group No Labels. Mark, welcome.
7: Glad to be aboard.
5: So first, Trump's offer to send every American a $5,000 check if Republicans hold on to Congress. Okay, first, paying people for their vote is illegal. Second, Congress would need to approve any such payment. Third, Trump didn't say how he would cover this $1 trillion price tag. Talk to us. What is he up to here?
7: Well, the biggest problem with this is it just smells of desperation because, first of all, it's completely nobody believes that this is actually going to happen. I mean, this is sort of like Mexico's going to pay for the wall. First of all, there's no matter what happens, it's almost certain that there'll be a Democratic Congress. They're not going to vote for it. The Republicans may hold the Senate. But the big question is, you know, first of all, I thought it was a pretty good idea to have a convention when they announced it a while back, a good time to get the faithful together, get on the same page, get on the same message. But it's problematic for a lot of reasons. One, whenever I did convention planning, and I did a bunch of it, we would always pick a place that we needed to shore up our votes. If Republicans need to shore up their votes in Texas, that's a really bad sign because Texas should be off the map. That should be solid Republican country, and they've got a very tough Senate race. And so it's sending a signal of weakness that the Republicans and Trump have gone to Texas. So that's the first problem. The second problem is that Trump is underwater in terms of how people are feeling about him and the economy and inflation and the war. And so the last thing Republicans want to do right now is be reminded of Trump's record and what he ran on, because it's just not a good record right now. They want to distance themselves from Trump. And Trump wants to make it all about Trump.
5: Right.
7: And that's
5: right.
7: What the convention's all about.
5: And as you said, he's putting himself squarely on the ballot when his approval ratings are in the low 30s. It's a strange approach to take, Trump-centric strategy, when Republicans are in tight races. They're also having a hard time coming up with a convincing message on the economy. Doesn't that give Democrats the advantage?
7: It's a huge advantage.

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6: I'm Robin Young. It's Here and Now. Tomorrow is 9/11, a solemn day. Today, 9/10, is also a day of mourning and remembrance for friends, family, and followers of Charlie Kirk. A year ago, the conservative activist, provocateur, and co-founder of Turning Point USA was assassinated at a Utah Valley University event where he was speaking to young people, provoking debate. Well, a memorial is scheduled there for tonight, and our next guest will be taking part. He was also a good friend of Charlie Kirk's. He's a conservative podcaster, Michael Knowles. So sorry for your personal loss.
7: Thank you very much.
6: It'd be quite a life force. And what is planned for tonight? What will your message be?
7: Well, tonight I hope to do my level best impression of carrying on a message that Charlie would have agreed with and would have promoted when it comes to religion, when it comes to the personal way that we grieve, and also what that means for political action. But I think we have to grapple with the reality that our political situation in the United States is simply worse because of the assassination of Charlie Kirk. The right is less coherent. I think the left has become more radical. I think our politics has become much coarser. And I think it's because Charlie engaged in politics in a very gracious way. He genuinely wanted to persuade people on the other side. And his assassination in that arena of debate means that that open marketplace of ideas is going to become more dangerous and it's going to become more closed.
6: Well, and respectfully, especially on this day, I put forth that, you know, many people would disagree. Many people felt that it was Charlie Kirk's language that endangered their lives. Now, I'm going to rush to say an assassination is horrific. This one particularly so, witnessed by so many young people. No one should be killed for their opinion. It just horrific in every way. It still turns my stomach. I can't look at the video. But many feel that Charlie Kirk had views that were hateful, and here's a few. He said, happening all the time in urban America, prowling blacks go around for fun to go target white people. That's a fact. He said that on the Charlie Kirk show. Also on his show, I'm dealing with somebody in customer service who's a moronic black woman. I wonder, is she there because of her excellence or is she there because of affirmative action? Of people who practice Islam. Islam is a sword the left is using to slit the throat of America. Muslims feel threatened by that. Is there any sense of softening that language, apologizing for it?
7: I don't think so. Of all the examples you cite, they're all provocative. Charlie was a great broadcaster. But I don't think that even the left would disagree with the theses. The first one is that there's violence in the black community. Nobody denies that.
6: No,
7: the second one is that there's...
6: I have to correct you. I'm sorry. That's not what he said. He said, prowling blacks are going around for fun to go target white people.
7: Your second point on DEI... Does the left really deny that there is a diversity, equity, and inclusion push? That's their very policy.
6: But does it result in a moronic black woman not being qualified for a job?
7: I don't know in the particular case, but it certainly could.
6: Do you don't see that this is hateful language?
7: I don't really see that it's hateful language. It's certainly provocative, but the theses that he's advancing are all true. And then you suggested on the anniversary of his assassination, you suggested that other people felt that he was endangering them. I fail to see how that's even remotely possible.
6: Okay, well,

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6: From WHYY in Philadelphia, I'm Terry Gross with Fresh Air. Today, the controversy surrounding the WNBA on and off the court. Despite record viewership and attendance and amazing talent across the league, the national conversation is caught up in the culture wars, in large part because of the number of black and queer players.
7: Everything in the WNBA seems to take on a political lens far beyond what is actually happening on the court. 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
6: We talk with Sabrina Merchant, who covers women's basketball for the New York Times sports journalism site The Athletic. And Justin Chang reviews Practical Magic 2.

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3: This is Fresh Air. I'm Terry Gross. In June, the WNBA announced significant expansion of the league, with new teams coming to Cleveland, Detroit, and Philadelphia. It's a milestone for the sport as women's basketball gains both fan and corporate support. At the same time, the league has been embroiled in controversy that has more to do with the culture wars than with the game. Sabrina Merchant covers the WNBA for the New York Times sports journalism site The Athletic. She spoke with guest interviewer Sam Fragoso, host of the interview podcast Talk Easy. Here's Sam.
4: By any metric, the WNBA, the Women's National Basketball Association, is having a landmark year. Record viewership and attendance, soaring team valuations, and a massive $3.1 billion media rights deal with partners like Disney, ABC, and Amazon. And that's only the business. The basketball is chock full of talent across the league. Towering talents like Asia Wilson and Brianna Stewart. Young, dynamic rim runners like Angel Reese and Kiki Irifin. Steely veterans like Chelsea Gray and Kelsey Mitchell to fan favorites like Olivia Miles and Sophie Cunningham. The difficult degree of shot-making, the acrobatics, the extended range. Night to night, the game has never flowed better or been more competitive. And yet, as WBUR reporter Kari Thompson writes, the collision of what the WNBA has always been, a lifeline to the LGBTQ plus community, and what it's becoming as a result of this newfound attention following Indiana Fever star Caitlin Clark's arrival in 2024, has turned the league into a target. According to Media Matters, since June 25th, Fox News has dedicated at least 206 segments to the WNBA, largely aimed at stoking culture war tensions related to race, trans athletes, and more. My guest today is sports reporter Sabrina Merchant. She covers the WNBA for The Athletic and has been on the beat for nearly a decade. Sabrina Merchant, welcome to Fresh Air.
5: Thank you for having me.
4: To start, the commissioner of the WNBA, Kathy Engelbert, has announced her retirement come the end of this season. Why was this the time for her to step down?
5: So this past offseason, the commissioner presided over her second collective bargaining agreement negotiation, a landmark deal that pushed WNBA salaries into the seven figures, introduced revenue sharing into the league meaningfully for the very first time, and has just completely transformed the economics of the business. And it always seemed like this would be the last CBA that Kathy Engelbert would negotiate. It was just a matter of time of when she decided to step down, whether that was closer to the signing of this one or closer to the expiration of this date. And I guess she decided that this was the right time. She has said that she only intended to be in this job for less than 5 years, and she is completing her, I guess, eighth season. She came in sort of midway through the first season, so she is about 7 years since she took on the job.
4: At the end of last season, Nafisa Collier, who's a forward for the Minnesota Lynx, arguably the best team in the league right now, said, quote, "We have the best players in the world. We have the best fans in the world. But right now, we have the worst leadership in the world." Are those comments reflective of a larger sentiment around the league, especially with the players?
5: Yeah, she really brought it with that statement. You know, she had just been injured a few days earlier in a playoff game that essentially ended the Lynx's chances of winning her first WNBA title. And I imagine the emotions were pretty high. She eventually had to have surgery on both ankles, you know, came into this exit interview setting on a scooter, I believe, like, or crutches, like a combination of the two. She was, you know, not the kind of state that you want to be when you'd rather be playing in the WNBA finals. And she has since said that she was being a little dramatic with the worst leadership in the world comment. I do think she intended to get across the fact that the WNBA officiating needs to improve more than anything, and that there has to be a greater partnership between the league and its player stakeholders. But I don't think it is

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3: Across the country, schools are welcoming back students, teachers, and staff. 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School libraries, where a lifelong love of reading often starts, are losing funding and staff, caught between book challenges and a shift to screens. An overdue conversation about the evolving role of the school library. Next time on 1A.
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5: Issue a dividend to every adult citizen in the United States of America for $5,000.
6: The latest big promise from President Trump as he tries to get Republicans energized about the midterms.
7: For Thursday, September 10th, it's All Things Considered from NPR News.
6: I'm Scott Detrow.
7: And I'm Sasha Pfeiffer. Ahead, we'll talk to the Anthropic employee who quit and warned that artificial intelligence may be on a path toward wiping out the human race.
8: I think the upsides are tremendous. I think they're clearly not worth the downside of destroying everything. And I also think the upsides are going to be completely available to us, even if we slow down.
6: Also, anti-Muslim rhetoric has played a growing role in Republican campaign messaging.
9: We have seen a significant increase in anti-Muslim bigotry coming from elected officials, policymakers.
7: Those stories and more after this news.
10: Live from NPR News, I'm Lakshmi Singh. Vice President J.D. Vance will deliver tonight's keynote address at the Republican midterm convention. NPR's Stephen Fowler reports the message will likely preview a 2028 presidential run.
11: While Trump is telling Republicans to vote this year like he's on the ballot, Vance's task will be to try and keep those voters engaged for a future where Trump isn't president. The vice president's address will likely continue the messaging Trump laid out, including the election being a contrast between, quote, common sense versus crazy. It's also expected to fuel speculation that Vance would seek the GOP presidential nomination in 2028. Other potential 2028 candidates are speaking tonight, too, like Texas Senator Ted Cruz and Donald Trump Jr. At least one name being floated, Secretary of State Marco Rubio, is not in attendance. Stephen Fowler, NPR News, Dallas.
10: Turning Point USA returns to Utah Valley University today to memorialize its co-founder Charlie Kirk. The conservative activist was shot and killed in front of a crowd of students and other attendees 1 year ago today. NPR's Elena Moore reports on the fallout of Kirk's assassination.
12: At the time of Kirk's death, Kirk had really become one of the most influential voices within the conservative youth space, and supporters credited him with helping President Trump make crucial gains with young voters in the 2024 election. Some took Kirk's death as a sign to get more involved. In the days following the shooting, Turning Point reported a surge of interest, with requests from high school and college students looking to start new chapters at their schools.
10: NPR's Elena Moore reporting. Tyler Robinson, the 23-year-old man accused of killing Kirk, will stand trial on 7 charges, including aggravated murder, which carries the death penalty in Utah. Robinson has pleaded not guilty. The AI company Anthropic has issued a report on its efforts to disrupt so-called threat actors trying to use its AI model Claude for malicious activities. Those include users doing research that could support the development of biological weapons. Here's NPR's John Ruwich.
13: The kind of science knowledge that experts say makes advanced AI useful in developing cures for diseases could also potentially be used to develop bioweapons. And that risk is one of the big concerns that AI researchers and policymakers have about the technology. Anthropic noted 5 case studies. One involved researching how to make a mosquito-borne disease more transmissible. Another involved redesigning toxins for what Anthropic says was a national program. Anthropic says it's hard to know definitively if the cases were related to plans to build bioweapons, but it notes that it disrupted the activity and shared the information with the authorities and partners in the industry. And a note, Anthropic is a financial supporter of NPR. John Ruwich, NPR News.
10: Across the U.S., flags will be flown at half-staff tomorrow in observance of the 25th anniversary of 9/11. It's NPR.
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14: This is WVPE News. I'm Michael Gallenberger. A body found atop a parked train car in Elkhart last week was that of an Ohio woman. Elkhart police today said the body's been identified as 37-year-old Brittany Ritter. She'd been missing from the Toledo area for over a week. Toledo's about a 2-hour and 15-minute drive from Elkhart, and apparently she left that area on a bicycle. A day or two after she was last seen near Toledo, a Norfolk Southern Railway worker discovered her body in the rail yard near the 2600 block of West Lusher Avenue. First responders arrived to find her dead. Elkhart police say the train she was found on had come into Elkhart from the east. The Elkhart County Homicide Unit said they're turning their investigation over to police in Lucas County, Ohio, where she was reported missing. The WNBA's Indiana Fever today announced they've picked South Bend artist Alex Ann Allen to paint a mural on their new practice facility in downtown Indianapolis. WVPE's Jeff Parrott has more.
15: Actually, it was Allen's fans who picked her. The team in June announced Allen was one of three finalists for the gig, and she collected the most votes in an online contest organized by the Indy Arts Council.
16: People I haven't talked to in years, they said they voted, and that was just the sweetest thing.
15: She'll start painting on September 28th with a tight 21-day timeline to finish. The $78 million training facility is still under construction and is set to open before next season. The team also picked an apprentice muralist, Anna Escalante. Apprentice applicants were not allowed to have painted more than two murals in the past. Allen says she's most excited about teaching her.
16: Hopefully give her some more confidence to paint murals on her own and teach her my tips and tricks on techniques and my process that I've kind of developed over the years. And the assistant gets paid too, so that teaches them that their time is valuable. Many years ago, I had someone kind of encourage me that, you know, you can make a living off of this, and I think we just need to be reminded of that.
15: Jeff Parrott, WVPE News.
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6: 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I'm Scott Detrow.
7: And I'm Sasha Pfeiffer. The Republican convention in Dallas closes tonight with speeches from President Trump and Vice President Vance. But it was Trump's speech last night that's raising eyebrows and questions. The president promised to send $5,000 to every adult citizen, but only if Republicans win.

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3: This is WVPE News. I'm Michael Gallenberger. St. Joseph County Democrats today filed an emergency motion asking a judge to stop election officials from doing anything more with ballots for the November 3rd elections until their dispute with Republicans can be ruled upon. WVPE's Jeff Parrott has more.
4: County Democratic Party Chair Don Westerhausen says county election officials Thursday night loaded ballots onto voting machines. He wants all further scheduled election actions paused because those loaded ballots omitted four Democratic candidates. The Republican-majority County Election Board says the candidates failed to file candidacy forms after Westerhausen had picked them to fill ballot vacancies. The candidates say Republican clerk Amy Rolfes' staff told them their paperwork was complete. They've since filed the forms, but Republicans still say they can't be on the ballot because no vacancies existed for Westerhausen to fill, since the four individuals had never been candidates since they'd failed to file the candidate forms. Rolfes declined a comment, citing the pending litigation. Westerhausen says the Republicans are ignoring the lawsuit. In the first judge assigned the case, Mark Taloyan recused himself because he formerly served as a Republican election board member. So they're asking Judge Jenny Pitts Manier to quickly hear the case and order an injunction against the board. Jeff Parrott, WVPE News.
3: Indiana Governor Mike Braun today announced that LaPorte County is one of 11 counties that'll receive state help with local cost sharing to clean up from last month's storms. As part of the federal major disaster declaration, the Federal Emergency Management Agency typically will reimburse 75% of eligible debris removal costs, leaving local governments to pick up the other 25%. But Braun says the state's committing to pay 18.75%, meaning local governments will only have to pay 6.25%. If you're a property owner who needs help with debris removal, the governor's office says you should contact Indiana 211. This is WVPE News.
5: Which is a big if, given the current political climate. The Groundwork Collaborative, an economic think tank, found 15 other instances of Trump promising to send some kind of payment or refund or dividend to Americans just since he returned to office last year, and it still hasn't happened. And some quick math, the bill for this proposed dividend would be more than $1 trillion. Plus, it's illegal to pay or be paid to influence voting.
6: NPR's Tamara Keith reporting. Following the attacks of 9/11, first responders and cleanup crews rushed toward the destruction. Advocates say over 2,000 of them were immigrants who were in the U.S. illegally. NPR's Jasmine Garst reports.
7: Many immigrant workers have gotten workers' comp and help through the James DeDroga 9/11 Health and Compensation Act, but advocates say many without legal status are too scared to apply. Lucelli asked that we withhold her last name for fear of deportation. She worked at Ground Zero wearing a paper mask and rubber gloves. Since then, she's battled breast cancer and asthma. The attack released hundreds of tons of toxic debris into the air. There have been more than 57,000 cancer cases related to exposure. The 9/11 Immigrant Worker Freedom Act would give Ground Zero workers a path to citizenship. It was introduced in 2017 and reintroduced in 2025, but remains stalled in Congress. Jasmine Garst, NPR News, New York.
6: Macy's is counting on higher prices and more luxury items to boost its turnaround plan. The department stores had been struggling to improve its finances for years, now reporting higher sales and a better forecast for the year, as NPR's Alina Selyuk reports.
8: This marks more than a year of growing sales at Macy's after a long stretch of questionable prospects. The department store chain has been remodeling, upgrading its customer service and the things it sells, and the big bet seems to be on luxury and premium brands, going after higher income shoppers who have continued to spend even with a tricky economic backdrop. Executives say Macy's is selling more upscale brands like Ralph Lauren, along with fine jewelry and watches. Its higher-end chain, Bloomingdale's, is driving a lot of growth, with sales up more than 11% in the latest quarter. Macy's is also getting over $100 million in tariff refunds, and the company is putting that money toward its turnaround plan. Alina Cielu, NPR News.
6: Major U.S. stock indexes sank today. This is NPR News.
2: 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Other contributors
6: won't air on TV under pressure from the FCC. It'll now only air on YouTube. Stephen Colbert's show did the same thing in February. The FCC has been enforcing equal time rules for political candidates, which traditionally didn't apply to talk shows. Kimmel suggests the Trump administration influenced the change. Researchers say they found the most detailed feather from the age of dinosaurs inside a chunk of fossilized dinosaur feces. NPR's Ari Daniel reports.
9: The discovery was made in the rocky badlands of Montana. The feather, alongside other feathers and a couple bone pieces, likely came from an aquatic swimming bird living some 66 million years ago. This bird was one of many that went extinct alongside the dinosaurs, says Jing Mei O'Connor of the Field Museum of Natural History in Chicago.
10: Only one group of birds survives when the asteroid impact happens.
9: The group that gave rise to modern birds. But what allowed them to make it through the ensuing drop in global temperature? Perhaps they were better insulated, says O'Connor, based on her study of the newly found fossilized feathers. Other researchers dispute there's enough evidence. Ari Daniel, NPR News.
6: Isao Haromoto, the baseball great who survived the Hiroshima atomic bomb and still holds Japanese baseball's record for hits, has died. He was 86. Nicknamed the Hit Machine, Haromoto is the only player in Japan to hit more than 3,000 hits. He was 5 when he survived the U.S. atomic bombing in 1945. This is NPR News.
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3: 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I'm Michael Gallenberger, filling in for Shelley Harmon-Baker. Still to come on All Things Considered, leaders in business and government in Vermont want to reinvent college for the modern era, even as Americans grow skeptical of higher education and some colleges are closing.
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13: Many people have a story of where they were on 9/11. This is what my day sounded like.
14: Yes, I can, Neil. I'm looking at the area where the airliner struck the Pentagon.
13: NPR News has reported on all the events of 25 years since, and we reflect on 9/11 and its consequences on the next Morning Edition from NPR News.
14: Now, we are getting some information better.

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1: This is WVPE's Healthcare Headlines. I'm Shelley Harmon Baker. It's Childhood Obesity Awareness Month, and we're here with Dr. Suchu Cheng, who's a pediatrician at Beacon Medical Group Pediatrics, Bristol Street in Elkhart. Dr. Cheng, thank you for joining us.
2: Thank you, Shelley, for having me here.
1: When is a child considered to be overweight?
2: So a child is considered overweight when they are above 85th percentile of their growth chart based on age and sex, or they're considered obese if they're above 95th percentile of their age and sex based on the growth chart. Here in the U.S., about 1 in 5 children and adolescents have obesity based on CDC statistics, and it affects a certain population more than others, including adolescents, about 22%, Hispanic kids, about 26%, and non-Hispanic Black children, about 25%.
1: So at what age do you start to worry that your child is obese? Because, I mean, you see chunky babies. What point do you worry that your child may have a weight problem?
2: I usually start to really talk to them around 3 years old, because in families, the prevalence of obesity actually increases with age. So we want to start talking to them at their young age before it becomes too late to address these issues.
1: So what are the causes and risk factors related to childhood obesity?
2: The causes and risk factors are kind of intertwined. So some of the causes including not enough physical activities, too much fast foods, soda, or ultra-processed food. Sometimes it could be genetic problems like autism or hypothyroidism or Down syndrome. Or if the patient is on certain medications, that can affect them to have overweight issues too.
1: What are the potential short and even long-term health effects of early obesity? Can it affect a child all the way into adulthood?
2: So obesity is a systemic problem, so it can affect a person from head to toe. So for the head, you can have headaches issue. It can increase your pressure in the brain. It can affect your self-esteem and depression risk. Lungs, kids can have sleep apnea, asthma issues. It can affect your heart, causing you to have heart disease, high cholesterol, high blood pressure issues. And it can affect your liver, fatty liver, your kidney, acid reflux problem. Type 2 diabetes is a big issue in young kids. And it can also affect your bones and your muscles. So kids with overweight and obese problem, they can have hip pain, joint pain, flat feet, lower back pain. In females especially, they can have irregular menstrual periods or polycystic ovarian syndrome due to obese and overweight issues.
1: So how can we reverse this childhood obesity trend, Dr. Cheng?
2: To reverse this issue, we have to start as parents and adults, set a good example. And I also want to introduce this 95210 challenge to family and kids. 9 means get at least 9 hours of sleep every night. A good night's sleep makes you have more energy to do exercise and have fun. 5 means eat at least 5 servings of fruits and vegetables daily. 2 means no more than 2 hours or fewer of screen time per day, except when you need your computer for school homework. 1 means at least 1 hour of physical activity per day. 0 means remove all your sugary drinks from the diet. Better yet, from your home, 0 sugary drinks.
1: Dr. Suchu Cheng, pediatrician at Beacon Medical Group Pediatrics, Bristol Street in Elkhart. Thank you for joining us for Childhood Obesity Awareness Month. You really gave us some great things to think about. Thank you.
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3: 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Your weather forecast calls for mostly cloudy skies and gradually becoming mostly clear overnight with a low around 54, and Friday sunny with a high near 82. This is WVPE.
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9: And I'm Scott Detrow. Junk fees are seemingly everywhere, sometimes even when you're buying a house. NPR's Stephen Bisaha reports on one fee some real estate agents say homeowners should not pay.
10: Kelly McDonald was ready to move on from her one-bedroom rental home in a Cincinnati suburb.
11: You know, we have two cats, one dog, one boyfriend, too many things in a small house.
10: Then McDonald went to a backyard party and met a real estate agent ready to help her buy a bigger house. McDonald figured she could trust her since they run in the same circles, but did not completely let her guard down. Her mom works in commercial real estate, so when she got the contract for working with this new agent, she made sure her mom gave it a look.
11: I was like, she would sniff out things that might be, like, weird.
10: And her mom did see something she thought was weird. The agent wanted to charge McDonald a $425 brokerage fee.
11: This $425 thing seems strange. She mentioned that. She just thought it was, like, an odd thing to have.
10: Now, $425, that is just a fraction of a percent of what it costs to buy the average home. But these fees are due at closing and can really sting when homebuyers are already scraping the bottom of their savings to cover closing costs. So before agreeing to pay, McDonald wanted to learn more.
11: So I decided to go to Reddit, which is where all my research starts.
10: That's where some commenters warned her this is a junk fee. In contracts, they're typically called admin fees or document storage fees. Real estate agent April Green in South Florida has another name for them, money grabs.
12: I just see it, I've experienced it, and I think they're crap.
10: These fees are not new, but they are becoming more common. She says it's not just buyers getting charged these days, but also home sellers. Green refuses to charge these fees, but says she's seen other agents tack them on.
12: They just put $495 or whatever, and it was just because they could. And so I've had a bad taste in my mouth with the admin fees since then, because what's it really for?
10: Kelly McDonald also wanted to know what this fee was for, so she called up the agent charging her.
11: And to confront her. Well, I was nice about it.
10: The agent apologized and said the company she works for requires she charge the fee. She also said it's industry standard. And in a way, these fees have spread so far, they pretty much are standard now. That's according to Wendy Gilch. She's a fellow at the Think Tank Consumer Policy Center and wrote a report about these fees.
13: You know, I remember talking about these fees years ago. And I remember a friend of mine saying, she was a Dallas real estate agent. She said, oh, we don't have those here. And now they do.
10: Her report also says these fees have grown in size, in some cases to over $1,000. And another problem Gilch found is that some agents are not disclosing these fees up front and only adding them days or hours before closing.
13: Which is totally inappropriate and not valid to do to a home buyer.
10: The National Association of Realtors represents both agents and their bosses. The group told NPR its members are required to explain and disclose all transaction costs. To be clear, as long as that happens and you sign a contract saying you'll pay these fees, then you are on the hook. So, Gilch's advice when you do see these fees, don't sign.
13: Because we also found that in putting pressure to the agent to say, hey, I'm not paying this fee, then at times the agent will cover it.
10: Kelly McDonald did end up buying a 5-bedroom home with a fireplace and a porch she's looking at while we talk.
11: Yeah, that's my porch. To work hard for it. Stupid porch.
10: Stupid, she says, because of how much money she paid for it and the house. $445,000. Not included was that $425 fee from the first contract. Instead, she negotiated for the home seller to cover it.
11: I kind of feel guilty that they paid for it. You know, I think the realtor should have paid for it.
10: It's also a fee that all these months later, she still doesn't know what it's actually for. Stephen Misaha, NPR News.
0: One of the wonderful things about the arts is that they can sometimes help create something beautiful out of tragedy. NPR's Jennifer Venasco visited a grand piano across the street from the World Trade Center Memorial. That piano is open to everyone. It's part of a program with origins in 9/11.
14: We're in the Oculus in New York's financial district. It's a transit hub, a mall, and something of a tribute to September 11th. Inside is a great cathedral of space, white marble everywhere. On the ground floor, surrounded by a circle of people, is a piano. It's splashed with bright color, yellow, blue, and graffiti tags. In this austere space, it's friendly. Anyone can sit down and play, but today, musician Michael Fennelly is accompanying his friends, Monica Yunus and Camille Zamora, both opera singers, both founders of Sing for Hope, which placed this piano and more than 700 others in hospitals, schools, and public spaces worldwide. But Monica Yunus says the organization was born from the despair and uncertainty surrounding September 11th.
15: Camille and I were students at Juilliard, studying voice. 9/11 happens. The world turns upside down. As young people, we're looking around going, what are we doing? We're studying opera. I love it so much. But where is its place in our world?
16: But we were thinking of our neighbors at the firehouse that day took 12 of their men.
14: That's Camille Zamora. She says they saw the firefighters every day on their way to class.
16: All that we had was sort of this impulse to use our music in some way.
14: They photocopied music and sang with the families of those firefighters, waiting to hear whether they made it back from the World Trade Center. Singing together brought meaning in a world that now seemed to be meaningless. But Yunus and Zamora wanted to do more. Singing at firehouses turned into singing at hospitals and eventually a lot of different kinds of programming, including bringing these pianos to public spaces. At the Oculus Piano, people take turns sitting and playing a piece or two. There's a composer from Switzerland, there's a kindergartner, and then there's New Yorker and musician Matt Dan. He says there's a group of about 30 people who play regularly on this piano, and they've gotten to know each other.
17: It brings a beautiful vibe. You know, people want to sing with you. They want to play with you. They want to listen, you know.
14: That's because, Zamora says, a public piano is an invitation.
16: I think that invitation to pause, to look up from our phones, to look someone else in the eye, it is vital for our sense of well-being to have this intentional infrastructure for connection.
14: And that connection happens, she says, every time someone sits at one of these pianos. Jennifer Venasco, NPR News, New York.

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2: 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Good evening. I'm Michael Gallenberger, filling in for Shelley Harmon Baker. Coming up in the next half hour on All Things Considered, the latest big promise from President Trump as he tries to get Republicans energized about the midterms. Also, anti-Muslim rhetoric has played a growing role in Republican campaign messaging.
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7: Live from NPR News in Washington, I'm Ryland Barton. The Trump administration says it will give certain people enrolled in Obamacare or Affordable Care Act plans $500 rebates. As NPR's Selena Simmons-Duffin reports, he aims to use a pool of money that's usually sent to community groups to help people choose a plan and sign up for coverage.
8: Republicans in Congress and President Trump let COVID-era subsidies expire in the Affordable Care Act marketplaces at the end of last year. On average, premium costs doubled.
9: Even a middle-income, middle-aged person is probably paying thousands more than they were last year.
8: Cynthia Cox is with KFF, a nonpartisan health research organization.
9: This $500 might do something, but it is small in comparison to the amount that they're having to pay for health insurance premiums.
8: She says it's not clear if the Trump administration has the legal authority to send these payments and points out they won't go to the millions of people who lost coverage as a result of the premium spikes. Selena Simmons-Duffin, NPR News.
7: An appeals court has upheld a block on President Trump's order to limit mail voting. The decision comes even as the Supreme Court's already considering the same case and as states are beginning to send out ballots for the midterm elections. Under the plan, the Postal Service wouldn't deliver mail ballots from states that don't get pre-approval for envelope design and submit a list of voters. And the U.S. Supreme Court has put a more Democratic-leaning map back in place for now in Missouri. St. Louis Public Radio's Jason Rosenbaum reports that the high court dealt a blow to a President Trump-backed effort to draw more Republican-friendly districts.
10: President Trump successfully pressured Missouri Republicans to redraw their congressional lines in 2025 to oust Democratic Congressman Emanuel Cleaver. But redistricting opponents successfully put that map up for a statewide vote, which meant it couldn't be used this year. The U.S. Supreme Court stayed a federal judge's temporary restraining order to have the 2025 map used in the November elections. Missouri Democratic Party Chairman Russ Carnahan says his party has stood strong against the GOP and Trump.
11: I think there's a bit of relief, but we still need to get our elections underway.
10: While a map for a safe seat for Cleaver is in place for now, the case could return to the federal courts. For NPR News, I'm Jason Rosenbaum in St. Louis.
7: McClatchy Media Company laid off dozens of journalists at newspapers across the country today, including the Miami Herald, the Charlotte Observer, the Kansas City Star, the Lexington Herald Leader, and the Idaho Statesman. Kentucky Public Radio reports that McClatchy management sent an email to employees stating that the company was, quote, reshaping its newsroom structure to more closely align resources with changing subscriber interests. McClatchy didn't respond to a request for comment. Major U.S. stock indexes sank today after oil prices jumped. 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
2: This is WVPE News. I'm Michael Gallenberger. St. Joseph County Democrats today filed an emergency motion asking a judge to stop election officials from doing anything more with ballots for the November 3rd elections until their dispute with Republicans can be ruled upon. WVPE's Jeff Parrott has more.
13: County Democratic Party Chair Don Westerhausen says county election officials Thursday night loaded ballots onto voting machines. He wants all further scheduled election actions paused because those loaded ballots omitted four Democratic candidates. The Republican-majority County Election Board says the candidates failed to file candidacy forms after Westerhausen had picked them to fill ballot vacancies. The candidates say Republican clerk Amy Rolfes' staff told them their paperwork was complete. They've since filed the forms, but Republican still say they can't be on the ballot because no vacancies existed for Westerhausen to fill, since the four individuals had never been candidates since they'd failed to file the candidate forms. Rolfes declined a comment, citing the pending litigation. Westerhausen says the Republicans are ignoring the lawsuit. In the first judge assigned the case, Mark Taloyan recused himself because he formerly served as a Republican election board member. So they're asking Judge Jenny Pitts Manier to quickly hear the case and order an injunction against the board. Jeff Parrott, WVPE News.
2: A body found atop a parked train car in Elkhart last week was that of an Ohio woman. Elkhart police today said the body's been identified as 37-year-old Brittany Ritter. She'd been missing from the Toledo area for over a week. Toledo's about a 2-hour and 15-minute drive from Elkhart, and apparently she left that area on a bicycle. A day or two after she was last seen near Toledo, a Norfolk Southern Railway worker discovered her body in the rail yard near West Lusher Avenue. Elkhart police say the train she was found on had come into Elkhart from the east. The Elkhart County Homicide Unit said they're turning their investigation over to police in Lucas County, Ohio, where she was reported missing. This is WVPE News.
0: It's All Things Considered from NPR News. I'm Scott Detrow.
14: And I'm Sasha Pfeiffer. The Republican convention in Dallas closes tonight with speeches from President Trump and Vice President Vance. But it was Trump's speech last night that's raising eyebrows and questions. The president promised to send $5,000 to every adult citizen, but only if Republicans win the midterms. NPR's Tamara Keith is in Dallas for the convention, and she's on the line with us now. Hi, Tam.
15: Hello.
14: Tam, here is some tape of the president with his surprise announcement Wednesday night.
16: So if the Republicans win, you win with us and you get $5,000, it will be called the Trump dividend. We'll call it the Trump dividend.
14: Tam, can he really send $5,000 to every American adult citizen if Republicans win?
15: Well, not on his own. He'd need Congress to pass it, and that would be a tough climb, even if Republicans were to maintain control of the House and the Senate, which is a big if given the current political climate. The Groundwork Collaborative, an economic think tank, found 15 other instances of Trump promising to send some kind of payment or refund or dividend to Americans just since he returned to office last year, and it still hasn't happened. And some quick math, the bill for this proposed dividend would be more than $1 trillion, plus it's illegal to pay or be paid to influence voting. In an interview with Laura Ingraham of Fox News, Trump didn't have much of an answer with face when face.

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3: The actor Kathleen Robertson says back in the early 90s, everything changed for her in just one night. What happened is her first episode of 90210 went on the air. The next day when Kathleen went to her, you know, local bank in L.A., everyone stopped what they were doing and stared at her. Kathleen Robertson will be here to tell you why she thinks she only survived in Hollywood in that cutthroat industry because she can keep coming back to Hamilton, Ontario. She will tell you what she finds there. Kathleen Robertson coming up. Plus, Katie George and Mark LaMacher aren't just some of the best jazz musicians in Canada. They're also easily the funniest. They'll be here to tell you about building the jazz orchestra scene in Calgary and why the music of Cole Porter still matters in 2026. I get a kick out of them. It's coming up on Q.

0: from doing immigration enforcement at polling places this fall. As NPR's Miles Parks reports, such enforcement activity is widely considered to be illegal, though the Trump administration has not ruled it out.
1: Here's what Homeland Security Secretary Mark Wayne Mullen said earlier this month about the idea of immigration enforcement at the polls.
2: The only reason why we would be at polling places if there is a threat to that polling place or we're serving a warrant on someone that we have been actively tracking down.
1: The groups suing, which include the League of United Latin American Citizens, Common Cause, Unidos U.S., and the City and County of Denver, say executing a warrant in that way would violate federal law, which bans military personnel or other armed agents from being at any location where an election is held. Voting experts also worry such actions could dampen turnout and intimidate people from voting. Miles Parks, NPR News, Washington.
0: A researcher at the AI company Anthropic resigned in protest this week as he warns about the technology's dangers to humanity. Jacob Coxon says AI firms are, quote, gambling with our lives.
3: Advanced AI systems, you have to imagine them as being a lot more intelligent than humans. There's the possibility we create something that, if it wanted to, could hack into any device on the planet, could use novel biological research to go far beyond what current scientists are capable of, could control, like, every robot in the world simultaneously. And it all sounds very much like science fiction, but if there's even a tiny chance that this thing could go rogue, it would have the capabilities to utterly dominate us.
0: Coxon's departure comes after recent high-profile examples of AI models breaking out of quarantined environments and hacking into other systems. Sales of previously occupied U.S. homes declined in August to their slowest annual pace in more than a year as home shoppers grappled with rising mortgage rates and home prices. This is the third straight monthly decline. Meanwhile, the median sales price increased 1.6% in August from a year earlier to more than $429,000. This is NPR News. The Iran-backed Houthi rebel group has taken control of Yemen's strategic Red Sea port of Mokhta. The move could bring them closer to controlling a critical waterway to the Red Sea. The Houthis have been fighting a civil war with the government since 2014. The fighting now threatens a fragile truce that took effect in 2022. Home buying is expensive enough before so-called junk fees get involved. NPR's Stephen Bissaha reports on a fee some real estate agents are warning about.
4: These fees can be more than $1,000 due out of pocket at closing. They also go by different names like admin fees or document storage fees. Hannah Matlock is an Alabama real estate agent and has a different name for them.
5: I call them junk fees.
4: She calls them junk because consumers are often already paying north of $10,000 in commission to agents, which should cover those expenses.
5: I think it's unreasonable for it to be automatically on the consumer.
4: Matlock does not charge this fee, but they are becoming more common in home sales, according to the independent think tank, the Consumer Policy Center. That group recommends challenging these fees before signing a contract. Stephen Bissaha, NPR News.
0: Local officials have voted to move forward with a plan to build the country's largest kelp farm, 6 miles off the Southern California coast. The plan comes as the Trump administration seeks to ramp up aquaculture in the Pacific Ocean. A company called Ocean Rainforest plans to grow giant kelp to develop agricultural products that can be used in the strawberry and avocado-rich region. Some environmental advocates worry whales could get tangled in the lines used to grow kelp. 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
7: A new report says the UAE warned Israeli Prime Minister Netanyahu ahead of the October 7th attacks. 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
10: All right, imagine you're an actor and you've landed a role on one of the biggest, most popular TV shows in the entire world. You'd be pretty excited, right? I mean, your life is about to change. Your dreams are about to come true. Get ready for red carpets and champagne and having to go to some studio in Toronto to talk to some guy from Newfoundland. Let me tell you about Kathleen Robertson. Kathleen Robertson is an actor from Hamilton, Ontario. If her name sounds familiar, she landed the role of Claire Arnold on the hugely successful 90s teen drama Beverly Hills 90210. Now, when I say hugely successful, I mean it's kind of hard to compare to anything now. Like, when that show was on TV, there wasn't Netflix, there wasn't, you know, streaming. It was the biggest TV show in the world. Everyone was watching it. And Kathleen went down and auditioned. It was her first audition ever in Los Angeles. And when she found out she got the job, she wasn't that excited. didn't really faze her. Just another job. And I gotta tell you, this has happened to her over and over again. She's been on some pretty big shows like Boss and Tracker, and now she's playing the wife of a congressman in season 4 of the show Reacher, which is Prime Video's top streamed show. And still, can I be honest, seems pretty laid back about all of it. And that might be because before Kathleen was in Hollywood, she grew up in Hamilton, Ontario, and it was there that she learned she wanted to act. She started taking acting lessons, going to auditions, eventually get some roles. And in between school and dance lessons, working as an actor on the hit show Maniac Mansion alongside like Eugene Levy and Joe Flaherty, she'll tell you she didn't even tell her friends that she was in it. She was kind of embarrassed about it all. Because nobody really makes a big deal about it in Canada, at least at the time, which was different from what it was like working in the States. In fact, Kathleen wrote this Substack recently that's been getting a lot of attention about how she thinks the only reason she's not more, I'll say, messed up when she was a child actor is because

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1: Then I wanted to know how she ended up getting that job. That's where our conversation begins.
2: That was my first movie. Yeah, that was my first job. And the crazy thing about that movie is it played in schools forever.
3: The class is going on a trip to Quebec City next month.
4: Really? Did your teacher send something home about it?
3: Yeah, right here. We leave Sunday morning and come back Wednesday night. Mm-hmm. We stay in the hotel there, the big one, you know?
4: Chateau Frontenac.
3: Yeah, that's the one.
5: How much for her to go?
4: Well, $230 plus lunch and sundry pocket money, approximately $70.
5: $300.
4: I'm sorry, we just can't afford that kind of money right now.
3: But Mom, all the kids are going.
4: Honey, I'm sorry.
3: Mom?
2: Like, it played in schools for like 25 years. I mean, like, forever.
1: How did you end up doing that?
2: I know, so random. God, how did I? Yeah, I mean, it's funny. I was thinking about it the other day, like how it came about for me, because nobody in my family is in the entertainment industry. And, you know, the fact that Hamilton to, you know, it is an odd trajectory for sure. And I wasn't a particularly outgoing kid or a theater kid. I was very kind of introverted and shy, but I always weirdly knew that I wanted to be an actor from the time I was a little kid, but in the same way that all kids say that, you know what I mean? Like, it literally is just that I, for some reason, it actually then happened. You know, I mean, all kids say, yeah. Oh, I want to be a basketball player, yeah. Or I want to be a singer. Or I want to be, and I was just literally that kid that was like, oh, I want to be an actor. And, you know, people would kind of laugh at me and say, yeah, good luck with that. You know, you live in Hamilton. And then it just slowly kind of like methodically like roll to roll. And then you just keep your blinders on and you work away.
1: But how did the NFB thing happen?
2: It was an audition. It was like an open audition. It was like a thing where it was like, oh, looking for a 10-year-old girl. And I said to my parents, I mean, I think it came through my dance studio. Like, I was a dance kid. I did tons of dance lessons. And there was kind of like an open thing that they were looking for a 10-year-old girl. And I said, I want to audition for it. And, you know, all the girls, we all auditioned for it. All the girls, like, you know, and I ended up getting it.
1: I read this beautiful essay you wrote on your friend's Substack about being a child actor in Canada. And I want to ask about that in just a second. But before I do, like, when that comes out to the NFB about, you know, and like you said, it's being shown all over the country forever. Are you having to watch it? Is it being shown in your classrooms? Are your friends?
2: It was not. No, it was not. Thank God. I would have probably been very mortified by that.
1: But were your friends seeing it? Did you?
2: Yes. People saw it for sure. And I think, you know, again, like I wrote about it a bit in the Substack, but I always kind of would keep what I did on the DL. Like, I never told anybody I was an actor. I didn't like anyone to know when I would have a movie come out or there would be something in the press or whatever. Kids would ask about it. And I would always just kind of, if anything, just sort of say, no, it's not me. Or, you know, it was weird. It was odd. It was like the antithesis of what it would be, I think, nowadays, right?
1: Yeah, you would be on Instagram. You would have a lot of...
2: You would want to talk about it. Yeah.
1: Also, it strikes me that you were working with, like, some pretty big Canadian legends right off the get-go. I mean, so in the NFB film, you were working with Jane Eastwood, you know, who came up as part of Godspell, came up as part of the Second City in Toronto. And then you get Maniac Mansion when you were, what, like 16? Eugene Levy co-creates it. I mean, it's based on a George Lucas video game. But Joe Flaherty's in that. Martin Short's involved.
2: Yeah.
1: I mean, you were working with some pretty heavy hitters. Also from Hamilton, actually, Martin and Eugene.
2: Yeah, I was. Yeah, that show in particular was really amazing training ground for me because we did... We did 66 episodes, which, you know, in today's day and age, that would be unheard of, you know, to do that many episodes. And yeah, it was amazing training. It was amazing. Every week we would do different characters and parodies and they would give me a, you know, okay, this week you're doing this and this week you're doing this. And so, yeah, I learned so much from all of them.
1: What do you remember? What do you remember about most about working with them? Folks like Joe Flaherty and Martin Short. And I mean, it's just something that most people don't ever get to do, you know?
2: I know. I know. I mean, I think for me,

0: Like the thing that was the coolest about the experience was, and I remember, I don't know if it was Gene or if it was Martin Short's brother, Mike Short was also a writer on the show. Somebody I remember just saying that, I was like, why did you guys cast me? Like of all the people that auditioned for this, like why me? Because it was a parody show. And so I had never really done anything like that. And they said, which I thought was really funny, they said, you were the only actress that read for it that we believed was smart.
1: Hold on. You're the only actress that read for it that we believed was smart.
0: But not was smart. Believed was smart. And I thought that was very fun because she was supposed to be a genius. This character, Tina Edison, was supposed to be a child prodigy. And so, yeah, that's my memory.
1: That's so funny. I mean,
0: Not weird, I know.
1: And that show takes off and becomes a really big hit. And so let's go back to that Substack you wrote. So you wrote the Substack, I think it was called Why I'm Not Effed Up. And it was really fascinating. You wrote it about being a child star in Canada in the 80s and 90s. This is a quote I want to read back to you that I found fascinating. You said, "Canada didn't make me famous. It barely let me feel special. It just let me work. Then it told me to calm the F down." And honestly, that might have saved my life. Talk to me about what you're getting at there.
0: I think if I had grown up in the States and I had been like a Disney kid or I'd been on Nickelodeon and I had had that kind of excitement around me, I would have had a very different, I could have had a very different trajectory. I think in Canada, like I said, it was the thing of like, nobody made a big deal about it. Nobody gave a shit about it. Nobody seemed to really care about, like, it was just like, oh, you play soccer and you're into, you do piano and you're on a TV show. Because I mean, I think that for me, anytime anyone finds out that I was a child actor, they're shocked. In the US, I'm talking about, I'm not talking about here. In the US, over the years, as I've worked and done other, worked, people go, oh, wait, how old were you when you started acting? Oh, I was 10. Wait, how is that possible? You're not like you're relatively normal.
1: And what is the expectation that you've, or what is the thing you've seen of child actors in the US versus Canada?
0: Well, I mean, not to put too fine a point on it, but I think like look at, the last few years, the tragedies and the casualties that have happened with really big actors and child actors. I think it's there's not a ton that it's a very happy ending.
1: The other unique experience, I appreciate you answering that. And the other unique experience I think you had, which I'm so fascinated by, is you go from this sort of, I mean, you're getting some roles in Canada, but like you said, it's a different, it's so might you sort of intimate that it might be a healthier way of being famous or being well known. That is to say that like you're kind of encouraged not to be famous or not to act famous. And even then the system's just smaller. It'd be one thing if you went from that and went to the US and started acting, and you were a background actor in Total Recall or something like that, or you went right from that, and the first gig you book when you moved to the US, I don't have to tell you, is Beverly Hills 90210, when it's already just a massive cultural juggernaut. Is there any way you can tell me what that's like to go from Maniac Mansion, yeah,
0: Hamilton,
1: Hamilton to. And I think people don't even understand now because of the way streaming works and all that, that like that was the biggest show in the entire world. Can
0: Yeah,
1: you
0: I mean,
1: possibly tell me what that's like?
0: it was like Reacher probably times 10. I mean, it was a phenomenon, and I don't think at the time I really had any idea what I was stepping into. I was very, very new to LA. Like you said, I had a lot of experience, so I had a big, great resume. And I went in and auditioned, and they were like, "It's 5 episodes. It's just a guest star." And I went in and I literally just kind of drove my beat up car and to the valley, and I went in and I read a couple scenes and I left. And when I closed the door, I heard the producer say, "That's it. We're done." And I got a call that night and they were like, "You got the job." And I was like, cool. Like, it wasn't, I was excited, but it wasn't a big deal because, again, I'd been working my whole life and I was just like, cool. Didn't really think anything much of it. I was like, you know, wasn't a fan of the show. Didn't watch the show. And then did the show and was within literally like the first episode aired. And the next morning I went, you know, I was living in a little apartment and went to the bank in West Hollywood and walked into the bank and everybody in the bank was like, "Oh my God. Oh my God." And my life was overnight changed. Like, it was like, I went from being literally totally, nobody knew who I was to overnight, everybody in the world, like Italy, I would go to Italy. I would go to the Sistine Chapel. I would go to, people would be like freaking out because of the show. I mean, nothing to do with me. It's just the show. Right. And so, yeah, it was a total trip. Total head trip. And then the five episodes went to, they want to make you a regular. And then that went to 1 year, 2 years, 3 years, you know, and I ended up doing like, I did 99 episodes of it.
1: Is that experience of like, I go to the bank and all of a sudden I go to Italy, everyone, is that exciting or scary or both?
0: I would say that the weird thing is, and again, it's like coming back to the Canada thing. I feel weirdly because of my childhood and the way I was raised and the, and being Canadian, like, I weirdly didn't really even process it. Like, I just kind of was like, oh, this is interesting. Like, almost a bit like, I don't know, it's a bit of my personality too. I tend to be very much like a blinders person, like blinders on, like, what's next? Like, I don't really ever allow myself to feel things emotionally or deeply in a way. It's a protective thing, I think, you know? Because to really allow yourself to think about it, yeah, it would probably up, right? So instead, I just kind of was like, oh, okay, this is weird. All right. And then it was like them going, okay, we're going to get you a bodyguard and you're going to have a body, like, you know, and you're just like, oh, okay. You just sort of, yeah, I just kind of, I tried not to think about it too much.
1: Could you come back to Hamilton and feel normal? Like, when you got back to Hamilton and were with the family, could you?
0: Oh, yeah. So weird. It was so weird. It was so weird. I'm telling you way too much, but we're chatting, and so I'm feeling loose. There was a boy that I was really into from Hamilton, okay, who I won't name his name.
1: Eugene, you know, Levy.
0: No, no, he was like from high school. Yeah. And he didn't really like me before. And then I came home and he liked me now.
1: That's the dream. I'm Tom Power. You're listening to Q. It is the dream, by the way. You're in the middle of my conversation with actor Kathleen Robertson, who's starring in the latest season of the crime action TV show Reacher, which, if you didn't know, is the number one top stream show on Prime Video. Now, Kathleen, I should mention, is no stranger to joining really popular TV shows when they're already really popular. Kathleen, you might recognize her as Claire Arnold on Beverly Hills 90210, which she joined during season 4 when it was already a gigantic success. So we've been talking a little bit about that. And we've been talking a little bit about how Hamilton, Ontario, being from there and going back there, is what kept her grounded. Here's what you need to know about Kathleen's story. And this made a lot of news when it happened. She left 90210 before it went off the air. She left, and it was a huge risk. It still gets talked about as one of the riskiest decisions in, like, TV history. So I asked her about that, and she told me about the moment she went into Aaron Spelling's office. Aaron Spelling, he was behind 90210. She went into his office to say she was quitting. That's where our conversation picks up.
0: I went in with my agent and my lawyer, and we went in, and, you know, I remember it, actually. I was, like, super nervous and drove into Beverly Hills and went into Aaron's big office and sat in the boardroom, and I'm sitting at the end of the boardroom table, and Mr. Spelling's there and all the people, and they're just like, okay, so what do we need to do? And I said, you know, again, I was so young, I was just like, oh no, it has nothing to do, you know, and I just sort of said,
1: oh, what do we need to do? Meaning how much money do you want? That kind of thing.
0: Yeah. Yeah. Yeah. Like, what do we need to do to make this happen? And I think they thought I was idiot, you know, stupid, crazy. And that was kind of it. And the heart, you know, Tori was difficult for me because I loved Tori and she was a friend.
1: Tori Spelling, yeah.
0: And she was quite, you know, she was very hurt that I was leaving. And, you know, it was very awkward for a while. And I think everybody just, you know, kind of felt a little bit like, oh, she thinks she's, you know, better than us and going to go do things that are bigger and better. And it really wasn't that. It was more just like literally the equivalent of like, if you're working, if you're 17 or 18 or 19, and you're working at Starbucks and you're like, I don't want to work at Starbucks anymore. I want to go do something else, you know?
1: Yeah, but where does that come from in you? Because you don't come from an acting family. You don't come from a ton of money, you know, in that way out in Hamilton, you know, a big, you're not a movie star's kid, you know what I mean? Hamilton's a pretty working class place. Where does that come? A lot of people would stay with that job and just take it and be like, fine, whatever. It's a quite a courageous thing you did. Where does that come from in you, you think? Is it your family? Is it, what is it?
0: I don't know. It's interesting. Maybe my dad. I mean, my dad's always been kind of like, my dad always really believed in me and always really kind of made me feel that I had something to say and that I had value. And I just always had really, I've always had really big sort of hopes and dreams for myself, you know, and it just felt like a stepping stone.
1: Is your dad still with us?
0: Yeah.
1: What's his name? Do you mind if I ask?
0: Gary
1: Robertson.
0: Gary Robertson and Joyce. My mom and dad are both still alive and married
1: and living out in Hamilton. I appreciate you telling me that story. I'll skip ahead. I'm just for the sake of your time here. You know, you end up doing a lot of different work and starring in a lot of different films. You end up having this sort of second career as a writer. And that leads us now to season four of Reacher with Alan Ritchson, which is Amazon Prime's top stream show, which, I mean, you're kind of, we were talking about 90210. You went into that when it was already a gigantic hit, and now you're entering Reacher as an already gigantic hit. You don't really make it easy on yourself here, Kathleen, is what I'm trying to say, you know?
0: No, I know. And I will tell you the weirdest thing about it is I actually feel exactly the same about this experience that I did about 90210, which is I didn't even think about it. I didn't really realize it. Like, again, when I got the offer, they were like, oh, they want you to do season four of Reacher. I was like, oh, it's popular, right? And they said, yeah, it's really popular. And I was like, oh, cool. And I read it and I was like, oh, this will be fun, whatever. But I never thought about it until it came out. And again, it was that thing of all of a sudden everyone's like, oh my God, we love this show. And so I was like, oh, this is so cool. But like, I just don't even allow, I don't know. It's weird. It's just a thing. I think it's a protective thing.
1: I think it's
0: sure.
1: A protective thing. I thought you were going to say it happened at the bank again. I went back to the same bank.
0: Same bank.
1: Last question to you. You know, it's been fun looking at your career from the early days in Canada and Hamilton and, of course, the NFB, which we are 100% going to put into this interview somehow. There's going to be a sound up from Left Out, no doubt. And now, of course, 90210 and this huge show, Reacher. But you also have a show running and starring in a medical drama you created called Blessed Sacrament for the CBC. And you just were in Hamilton last night. What keeps you coming back to Canada?
0: I love it. It's my home. It's where all my family is. And the show that I'm doing now for CBC, we're in pre-production. We start filming in January. We're going to do 10 episodes, and it's a medical show about three sisters that work together in the same hospital where their mother also works. And it's sort of the jumping off idea for me was my sisters who both work together in the same hospital in Hamilton.
1: Really?
0: And it's Hamilton for Hamilton. So it's my dream has always been one day I want to go back to Hamilton and I want to make a show in Hamilton for Hamilton. Not like Reacher, for example. We filmed it in Hamilton, but it wasn't Hamilton. You know what I mean? Like nobody ever films in Hamilton for Hamilton. So this is going to be full blown like love letter to the city.
1: I also didn't know you filmed Reacher in Hamilton.
0: Yeah, we did. Little bit.
1: Were you taking the cast out to like your local haunts and stuff?
0: No,
1: like that?
0: No, unfortunately, nobody ever wanted to stay.
1: Everyone wanted to go back to Toronto.
0: Everybody would badmouth it, not knowing I was from there. And then I would go, wait.
1: You'd be like, guys, let's go to Justice Square right now.
0: The crew, too. Like the Toronto crews are snobs. They don't go. They don't want to film there.
1: And they didn't know you were there from Hamilton, taking it all
0: in. Some of them did. Like, some of them would know and go, oh, she's going to be pissed about this. And then, you know, it's funny. It's funny.
1: You're a Hamilton secret agent. I'll tell you this. I'm so happy you're doing this show about Hamilton and for your family. Nice thing about a Canadian medical drama is you don't have to worry about insurance bills being a plot line. That's, you know, you don't have to worry about that. But I'm so happy you're doing that. And giving something back to a community. I can tell really gave you so much. Kathleen, thanks so much for your time.
0: Thank you. That was fun.
1: Kathleen Robertson stars in the latest season of Reacher, which is airing now on Prime Video.

0: This is 88.1 WVPE and WVPE HD1 Elkhart, South Bend. I'm Olivia Sipitz. We've got more of Q coming up in just a bit. Stay tuned. Mostly clear skies tonight, low around 54. Tomorrow, sunny with a high near 81 degrees.
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3: I'm Tom Power. You're listening to Q. When you know, you know. That's something you may feel in relationships when you're falling in love. But for creative partnerships, it's kind of the same thing. At least that's the case for Katie George, one of the country's leading jazz vocalists. She's from Calgary. She's based in Montreal. She's a three-time Juno Award winner. When Katie first played with the pianist Mark LaMacher, also from Calgary, she said something just clicked. She knew. And ever since then, man, their creative partnership has just blossomed. They released an orchestral album of originals last year called Katie with Strings, which was recorded in Calgary with local musicians. It went on to pick up a Juno nomination. They've just put out a third duo album together called You Irritate Me So, which is a record of Cole Porter tracks. Cole Porter, you know, the very famous songwriter from the Great American Songbook. And I should tell you, it's maybe one of my favorite records of the year. Take a listen.

0: riding high.
1: I love Katie George and Mark LaMarca. Katie George is an incredible singer, incredible musician. Mark LaMarca plays jazz like a musician, like a classical musician, just like a great musician. I just love their music together. From their latest record, You Irritate Me So, that's Katie and Mark and their version of Cole Porter's Riding High. So yeah, they dropped by the studio to talk about the record. We talked about why Cole Porter matters in 2026, how they got together, and these videos they post online, which are so funny, about the hard time they have promoting their records. And we are actually in, this interview is actually in one of them. But before all of that, here's my conversation with Katie George and Mark LaMarca. How are you?
2: I'm good. How are you, Tom?
1: I'm not too bad. Mark, how are you? Welcome.
3: Oh, this is great. Thank you.
1: Congratulations on the record. I really did love it.
2: Thank you.
1: Katie, what made you guys want to make a record of Cole Porter songs?
2: Well, we're following our beautiful little composer homage. So our first was, of course, Jerome Kern. Then we did Frank Lesser last year. And so we thought, who do we want to do next?
1: And how did you land on Cole Porter?
2: We usually just, we like one song. And then we're like, let's just do an album of that composer. And then we build the album just from the start of one song. And so that song was Looking at You, which Alan Alda sang in a movie.
4: Looking at you while troubles are fleeing, I'm admiring the view.
2: But we love that song, and we thought, let's just do Cole Porter this time.
1: So I want to play a little bit of the promo video you guys did about this record. Just take a look at this.
2: Oh my gosh, the Cole Porter album is coming out this Friday. Isn't that crazy?
5: You've got a Cole Porter album on the way. What songs are on it?
2: What do you mean, what songs are on it? Like, you should know.
5: Anything Goes?
2: No.
5: I Get a Kick Out of You?
2: Well, no.
5: Just One of Those Things?
2: No.
5: What is this thing called love?
2: No.
5: Don't Fence Me In?
2: Ooh, that would have been good, but no.
5: What is on it?
2: Is it,
1: by the way, spectacular.
2: Thank you.
1: Mark, was it intentional to do more Cole Porter deep cuts on this record?
3: Yeah, I would say yes. Not just on this one, but even the Frank Lesser ones.
2: I think, well, in my experience, if I'm learning a song or if I'm wanting to listen to a Cole Porter song, I'm instinctively going to listen to Ella Fitzgerald's version or Frank Sinatra's version. And those songs have been recorded so many times and have classic versions that people are going to flock to no matter what. So our goal is to focus on the composer that we love, but then find the songs that haven't been done so that if people are interested in learning more about Cole Porter and what he's written, they're going to find our versions. And what happened with the Frank Lesser album is that some of the recordings we did on that album ended up being one of two versions of the song that exist on streaming platforms, and the other versions that exist are recorded by Frank Lesser himself.
1: Wow. So how do you find these lesser-known songs?
2: That's a good question.
3: Katie has a wonderful research skill.
2: It's called Chronically Online.
1: It's just a lot of searching, a lot of... And what are you looking for?
2: Well, I've found that a lot of these composers have discographies or, you know, they've got essentially an encyclopedia page online listing all of their songs. And so Frank Lesser has this, Jerome Kern has this, Cole Porter has this, and it's all alphabetical. So I definitely judge a book by its cover in this case, and I look for titles that I find kind of catchy or funny. That's how some of the songs on this album came to be. Like, there's one called I Hate Men.

0: which, you know, at first glance, people are going to think that I'm a horrifying young individual. But no, it's actually hilarious, and it comes from Kiss Me, Kate. But very, very few people do that one. I wonder why. But we thought, well, this is a hilarious song. Cole Porter's hilarious. Let's do it. But essentially, I like the shock value of a title, and Cole Porter has a lot of songs like that.
1: Let's listen to a song on the record. Take a listen to this.

0: You irritate me so. Katie, talk to me a little bit about that tune.
1: Well, this is one that grabbed me because of the title.
0: Yeah, me too, when I saw it, yeah.
1: And that's why I wanted to name the album that, because it's going to grab attention, but it grabbed my attention, so I thought maybe other people will be compelled to listen to something that's also a little bit outrageous. But that one, I think, is just a really fantastic way. It's a great example of Cole Porter taking things that are so annoying and then turning them into a love song. And that's that cleverness again. You know, all of these things he's mentioning, like, you're the leak in my boat, but also that's why I love you. Like, that, it's brilliant. It's such a good idea for a lyric. And one thing that I love about digging into a composer like him is that it inspires my own writing. But in this one especially, like, I love those kinds of sarcastic little comments that kind of get under your skin. Another Cole Porter song, I've Got You Under My Skin, you know? And I find that his comedy within kind of, you know, annoying people is a really, really beautiful little thing that he does.
0: And you guys have been on the road for a long time at this point. I think the last time I saw you guys, the first time I met Mark, I believe, was in an Air Canada lounge. You were on your way out to Regina.
2: That's right.
0: Speaking of You Irritate Me So, everything going well on the road? Everyone getting along? Everyone happy?
1: Well,
2: we had a very big argument about an hour ago.
0: No, you didn't.
2: I said some things about the sports industry, and it was not received well. But
1: I said that people should be allowed to go to Blue Jays games and have fun.
0: People should be allowed to go to Blue Jays games.
2: And that was not the point I was making. I will not defend that position. That is not my position.
0: How long has this been going on? Like, when did you guys first get together? When did you guys first meet?
2: 1931.
0: Interesting. Yeah. Those were dark years.
2: Oh, it just feels that way. Yeah. No, when was it?
1: 2021.
0: Where was this?
1: In Calgary at Buckingham Palace, which is a wonderful house concert venue run by Lisa Buck, and it's wonderful. And the idea behind that was that I really, really wanted to play with Mark for this gig that I had at a festival earlier that year.
0: How did you know about Mark?
1: Well, I met him at a jam. He doesn't remember this. I was in Calgary. I was at this jam. Mark did not play at the jam. He just observed the jam.
0: Mm-hmm.
1: And I happened to be sitting at the same table as him, and I'm listening to this guy talk, and I'm like, this is the funniest person I've ever heard in my life.
0: So when you say observed the jam, he had comments to make about the jam.
1: Oh, plenty. Yes. And of course, I think I was 19 or 20, and so I was a very, very keen young jazz singer still doing my undergraduate degree.
0: Right.
1: And I went up to sing, but I sat down at the table afterwards, and Mark is talking about something. I can't even remember what it was, but he was just so funny. And I thought, I really want to work with this person. Not at all for musical ability, which I assumed would be fine because he was funny. And I think most people that I appreciate as musicians are also somewhat comedic.
0: Yeah.
1: And I'm really glad that that happened. I did try to hire him for a gig that, for some reason, the festival that I was a part of, you know, had offered me a gig and then told me, oh, you're actually going to be doing this gig with someone else. That other person didn't want me to hire Mark. And so I was really upset about this. I brought my frustrations to Lisa Buck. I said, I'm really upset. I wanted to play with Mark. I've heard so many great things. He's hilarious. And she said, well, why don't you just do a show here for our series with him? And I said, really? And that first show was recorded, actually, when we did that in December. I think it was 2021.
0: Did it feel special? Did it?
1: Like, immediately. We had our 45-minute rehearsal before our first show, and it just instantly clicked.
3: Isn't she fantastic? I just feel so spoiled to be here.
4: No, I feel the same way. And the songs that we're playing tonight are songs that I don't get to play with really anybody else because nobody else knows them. So.
3: And all it turns out that the trick was you needed to find somebody who has a dissociative identity disorder who thinks they're 90. Check. Yeah.
4: I'm always traveling.
0: Do you remember me knowing about Katie for the first time, Mark?
2: Oh, I mean, I'm sorry I don't remember this initial meeting you described, but of course I know who she was. I mean, to me, she's a celebrity, even now. So who was it? Was it Lisa who reached out to me to put this together? I think the first thing I said was, you sure she meant me? I thought there must be some mistake that you would want to work with me. Because I thought, wouldn't you want like a... I get very in my head. I'm not a trained pianist, so I always assume everyone can tell that it's terrible. And so I just thought, she must mean a real pianist and getting me confused with somebody else. But then we did, you know, the 45-minute rehearsal, which we just kept going to the point where they had to kick us out because they had to let the audience in. I think 2 hours had gone by and we were just sort of...
1: Yeah, we kept playing tunes.
2: Yeah, we just kept going through things and trying things out, and it was...
1: We strayed from the initial set list that we had discussed over Zoom.
2: That's right. So, no, my biggest first memory of you is that afternoon. True.

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3: You're listening to my conversation with Katie George and Mark Lamacher. My name is Tom Power. This is Q. Katie and Mark have just put out their third duo album. It's called You Irritate Me So, which is a record of Cole Porter deep cuts. And they were just talking about how their partnership began. Mark was saying he's not a trained jazz musician. He's not even a trained pianist. Mark's first love is opera and classical music. He loves Puccini and Stravinsky and Mahler. Most jazz singers would never want to play with someone who doesn't like jazz isn't the only thing they care about. But for Katie, that's exactly what makes their partnership work so well. Here's Katie again.
4: I think that's why.
3: Really?
4: Because he doesn't come from the traditional background. He doesn't sound like everybody who's been through the schools, which is not to say that I don't appreciate a lot of other musicians. Obviously, I'm so fortunate to work with so many different people. But I think one of the reasons that I love working with Mark is because he doesn't sound like anybody else. It's such a singular thing, and I feel like we're able to really develop a sound as a duo a lot more effectively than if I were to work with another pianist who's checked out like nonstop Bill Evans forever. Then it's always going to be, you know, like there's always going to be something else clouding what could be a really interesting collaboration. I find also because we write together, it's nice to be able to be creative in a way that's not being influenced from a ton of different people that have already existed. Like we have shared influences, of course, but my influences from somebody like Sonny Stitt and Charlie Parker are going to be a little bit different from Mark's listening to like Ludoslavski or Mahler or people like that. And I think that bridging those two things is kind of wonderful.
3: It's a beautiful thing. And some of my favorite moments is, as Katie will tell you, I'm a big fan of the way you post about your music on social media and the way you take this music, which is often 850 years old and bring it to the TikTok teens of the world. But some of my favorite moments are where you sort of show a bit of a mind meld you have with Mark on stage sometimes. Like you seem to be able to improvise simultaneously doing this. You wouldn't happen to have an example of that, would you?
4: It's really fun. I think one of the videos that you might be referring to is the one where I say rage baiting my classical pianist with classical quotes. And so I do this all the time, and I'll quote like Mahler or Rachmaninoff.
3: Like, hold on, as a vocalist, you will?
4: Yeah. Like we on my song "Hello, How Are You," Mahler 6 goes really well there. Like the ba da da dwi u di da da da do sha ba da ba da ba da da ba ba da ba da ba da ba ba ba ba ba ba ba. Like is how I did that. But then also the you, like a Rachmaninoff thing, or Puccini, I'll do like the like Tosca.
3: What goes through your mind, Mark, when she does this?
5: Oh, it makes me laugh. It's great. I try to catch
4: him.
5: It if I can. Sometimes it's so fast moving that I feel like I'm just basking in your quotes.
4: It's just a game. I am trying to bait him. It's just fun. I know what's going to happen, but I don't know what's going to happen. But I know whatever happens, I'm going to have a good time.
3: And you're so incredibly funny together. I love the social media videos. I don't know how you landed on the idea that, and now I can sort of sense it, why you landed on the idea that the narrative of these social media videos is you are the good Gen Z. I know how to use social media and promote my music, and Mark is the ancient Methuselah type, who has no idea how to use any of it. And I'm beginning to realize that this is not an act.
4: He needs help with computer. Yeah.
5: Everything's computer.
3: Let's listen to some more music. Take a listen to this.
6: You drink out of crystal. I drink out of polyethylene.

0: using mice and keys and screens, but that doesn't matter to you.
1: What was the line you just said? I'm not good at computer?
2: That's right.
1: Summarized beautifully in that song.
0: Thank you. Thank you.
1: Well done, Katie.
0: Thank you very much.
1: Katie, the Extimer Project you described as the most demanding of your career. That doesn't matter from the record Katie George with Strings. You made that in Calgary. Why was that record so demanding?
0: Well, I mean, that was challenging to make for many different reasons. There's a lot of moving parts when you have like 40 people in a room.
1: My understanding is you independence in this world is very, very important to you and how your music is produced. You're not relying on labels. You're not relying on any of this. It's largely you, right?
0: I wrote all of the grants. So it's nice when we get the grant acceptances. But for this one, I got a lot of denials. And at one point, I was staring down a $100,000 project with a $15,000 Alberta Foundation for the Arts grant. Thank you, AFA, for getting us started. But I was denied funding from Calgary. I was denied funding on the national level. And I had to get very creative. It was very, very challenging. And the no's from the organizations were really, really tough. But it got to a point where we thought, okay, maybe this isn't going to be the dream cushy project that we wanted with a $100,000 budget, but we can still make this work. We have $15,000 here. I have this gig, this gig, this gig, and this gig coming up. We can probably count on some royalties from our holiday music to funnel into this. I'm going to expand my line of credit. You know, like, we're doing all of these different things to make this happen, because I feel like in this day and age, if you're relying solely on one thing to support your music, then it's not going to happen. And I felt that way a lot, because, I mean, if we had just thought, okay, we didn't get this grant, we can't do the project, it wouldn't have existed. We kept going and we kept trying to do it. And that's what we're constantly trying to find money to make these projects happen, because it makes a difference in the communities that we're a part of. And we wanted to do this in Calgary because things like this don't happen in Calgary. A symphonic orchestra recording, it doesn't happen. It happens, I'm sure, a lot in Toronto and Montreal, Vancouver, places that are set up for this.
1: And it's been building, right? Like, Katie, I think you said this, that there's a bit of a pops orchestra recording scene in Calgary now, right?
0: We've been doing this every year since August 2023. Like at least a few songs a year. Like we usually do holiday singles because, mm-hmm, surprise, surprise, those make money. But in doing so, we've developed a lot of the people that we have on our sessions are repeat offenders. So, yes, you know, they're coming back and they become more and more comfortable in the studio every time. So we've developed a scene where it's actually quite streamlined and people are very comfortable in there. And why would we give that up? They're phenomenal and we have a great time with them.
1: Is the hope that other people might come and start playing with these folks as well?
0: You know, that's something that we really actually think would be wonderful, because the National Music Center is like, it's well equipped for that. The musicians in Calgary are fantastic and now have experience doing these kinds of, you know, pickup recording sessions. It's making this community not only benefits us because of our vanity projects, but also can benefit many other people's vanity projects. So.
1: I do want to end on the duo stuff. Katie, last time you were on, we asked you a little bit about why you connect so strongly with this, with the Great American Songbook, with this music, this older music from the 30s and 40s and 50s. Mark, I wanted to ask the same question to you. It was the question I ended with Katie on last time. What is it about this music that you feel such a connection with?
3: I think it's because it's still somehow rooted in a sense of music making that is everything I've devoted my life to studying. Does this make sense? Like, I'm very bad with contemporary popular music. I am not saying anything negative about it. I'm saying it doesn't
1: float your boat. Doesn't.
3: No, it doesn't exactly. I don't really know how to connect with it. Mm-hmm. But the Great American Songbook, that does feel like something adjacent to, you know, Puccini, and that sort of I get into. I understand that. I like that, most importantly. But there's something beyond that. When we do it together, there's a way you communicate a song that makes me feel like I never knew it like that before. And I'm not trying to flatter you. I'm saying it's like your communication of the material sort of changes it for me for the better too. So it's like, oh, I didn't think about it that way. I don't know. I think it's a rich material for me. I don't know. That's a hard question.
1: It's beautifully said. Katie, what is it like for you when you post these clips on social media, when you have these videos up of these incredibly old songs, beautiful, timeless songs I might even use, and you start seeing comments from people who are, you know, 18, 19, 20, 21, really connecting with this music?
0: Well, I've noticed in recent years it's more than ever.
1: Yeah.
0: Kids are getting into these standards. And I think it really gives me a lot of hope for an audience that will grow up listening to this and supporting it in the future. Because I know sometimes people always say, oh, this music is dead. You know, we got to do this new stuff. And I'm like, well, a good song is a good song. I mean, when I go see the OSM in Montreal, I mean, that music's been around a while, typically. Like, I saw Mahler 6 last season or the season before that, can't remember. But that's beautiful. I want to hear that again. That's stunning. I connect with that. That makes me feel. And I think this is doing that for kids as well. I think last time I was here, I just said good music is good music. And although my birthday does start with a 19 in the year, I'm not as old as Mark, but I still do feel that this music really, I feel very connected to it just from what my parents shared with me as a kid, like the Vince Guaraldi, Charlie Brown Christmas or things like that. You know, it is passed down in a way. And I'm glad that if I can be the one to pass that down, if Leve can be the one to pass that down, you know, that's great because the music is good and the songs should be remembered and performed.
1: It's beautifully said. It's so lovely to have you here, Katie.
0: Thanks for having us.
1: Mark, I'm so glad you survived consumption.
3: I did the best I could.
1: You know, got out of the iron lung.
3: Well, it's actually in the other room.
1: Oh, too bad.
3: I got to go back in.
1: You got to go back in. Lovely to get a chance to chat with the both of you.
3: Absolutely.
1: And thanks for coming in.
0: Thank you for having us.
3: Thank you.

0: because it's you.
1: That was Katie George and Mark Lamacher with the Cole Porter song Looking at You from their new album of Cole Porter Deep Cuts, You Irritate Me So. Before that, you heard my conversation with Katie and Mark. It's worth saying that Mark Lamacher is younger than me. He's not 90 or 95 years old. You can find You Irritate Me So, their third duo album, together wherever you get your music, along with Katie and Mark's Juno-nominated orchestral album from last year, Katie George with Strings. Katie is spelled C-A-I-T-Y, and George is spelled G-Y-O-R-G-Y. We'll see you soon. Later on.
2: 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Tonight's weather forecast calls for mostly clear skies with a low around 54. Tomorrow, sunny with a high near 81 and 85 on Saturday.
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